0: Across Hawke's Bay, the rest of today will be fine with some northwesterly winds. We are heading for a high of 23, dropping to 9 overnight. Fine tomorrow with westerly winds that will be strong for a time with a high of 20 degrees.
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4: Welcome back to Theatre Talk with Tilly. This is my first episode for 2026 and I bring exciting news with me. Over the summer holidays, I auditioned for the role of Liesl von Trapp in Theatre Hawke's Bay's upcoming production of The Sound of Music. To my delight, I won the role. So for this episode of Theatre Talk with Tilly, we're going behind the hills to talk to two people who are making this show come to life. Our incredible director, Kelly Reid, who has the massive task of wrangling 14 children and a dozen nuns and many other characters, and Austin Reid, who is playing the clever and unshakable Kurt, one of the other Von Trapp children. Welcome to the show, both of you.
5: Hello, Tilly. How are you?
4: I'm good.
5: Good.
6: Hello.
4: Kelly, we have a massive, talented cast. Looking back to the start, how many people actually came through the audition doors?
5: Honestly, it was pretty amazing. We had a huge number of people through for the auditions, close to 100, which is way more than we expected. It really shows, you know, how much the show means to everyone.
4: Yeah.
5: We had people of all ages, and the standard across the board was incredibly high.
4: Casting this show is like a giant puzzle, well, with all the different age groups of the nuns and the postulants and the kids and the parents and everything and all their heights and stuff. So what was the process you followed to try and fit that all in?
5: Yeah, so we started by looking at everyone as individuals, obviously their singing, acting, confidence, what roles they might suit. Then we began piecing things together, trying to fit sort of different combinations, seeing how the people connected on stage. Obviously it wasn't just about your strong performance, it's about creating a cast that works as a whole, and like you said, even heights matter in a cast like this.
4: Congratulations, Austin, on winning the part of Kurt. Tell us about your audition. Were you nervous, and how did you handle that?
6: I was very nervous because it's quite overwhelming performing in front of Emmalinda and Kelly. But I really hope they liked it. And I was so nervous after it that I thought I didn't have a good chance at making it through.
4: Oh, that's what I get. I like get nervous beforehand, but then I'm more nervous after because I know there's nothing I can do about it now. It's not in my hands anymore. When you got the call that you landed that part, what was your first reaction?
6: Oh, I was so happy. I was jumping up and I was actually so happy because my mum, Kelly, because I was in the room when she was doing all the calls and like I heard everyone's names and I was like, oh my goodness, when I heard everyone. So yeah.
4: That's so exciting. That's like me, like I got the call when I was in a meeting with some of my other friends from a different theatre and I was like, oh, I wonder who this is. And I picked up the call and Kelly was like, we're going to offer you the role of Liesl. And I was like, oh my gosh. And then I was like, had to go and sit back down and be quiet because we were in the meeting. And I was like silently like being like, yes. What specific qualities were you looking for when searching for the Von Trapp children, Kelly?
5: With the Von Trapp kids, it is

0: more than just having good voices. Each child has a distinctive personality, so we want them to feel like individuals while still being believable as a family. We looked for kids who listened well, had natural warmth, good stage presence, a sense of fun, and who could work well as a team.
1: Very important working as a team when we're all brothers and sisters. Yes. Was there a particular role that was surprisingly difficult to cast, or did someone walk in and you were just like, yep, that's the one, that's them?
0: There were definitely a few moments where some came in and you just knew, and that was always really special. But there were also roles that were really tough because there were so many great options. And in those cases, it often comes down to chemistry and how someone has to fit in the bigger picture of the show.
1: So the chemistry was really important. How important would you say between, like, because there's also different, like, relationships in the show. Like, there's the Liesl and Rolf, and then there's all the Von Trapp children, and then the relationship between the children and Maria, the children and the captain. So how important was that chemistry?
0: Well, chemistry's huge. It is about relationships within the family, and we paid a lot of attention to how people interacted with each other. Sometimes the decision wasn't about who was strongest, but it's about sort of, you know, who works the best with others. There were some that you thought they made an amazing Liesl and they made an amazing Rolf, and then you put them together and you're like, something wasn't right.
1: Yeah.
0: And perfect on their own, but then when they came together, that connection wasn't there. So we really had to go over and over and over and over. And
1: that's
0: sure
1: what I always say to people. If you don't get the role you want, it's not because it was a problem with you.
0: No.
1: It's always the bigger picture of the show.
0: Yeah, absolutely.
1: And there's nothing much you can do about that, because the other thing I thought was, when I was in Moana in 2023, I was getting to the age, I was 12, and I was starting to really want the big lead roles, but obviously I am not Moana. Like, I could not be Moana if I tried. So it's always about that, but then someone who could fit Moana really well might not be the best look for Liesl, and that's when it's really important to remember.
0: Yes, absolutely.
1: So, yeah. Tell us about your character, Austin. Kurt is often the one who notices everything. Do you think you're similar to your character in real life?
2: Yeah, I feel like I am quite similar to Kurt because I do notice a lot and I am encourageable. I do encourage other people to do things. And I feel like Kurt is, like, quite similar to me in real life.
1: Yeah, it's because Kurt's kind of the quiet one, and then, like, when everyone's getting into something, he's like, okay, he gets into it. And I feel like you're a bit like that as well.
2: Yeah.
1: You're a bit quiet, and then, like, you get like, your, I don't even know what to call it, you get brought out of your shell when you're around other people.
2: Well, yeah, sometimes Kurt is, like, introverted sometimes and extroverted sometimes, and that's the same with me.
1: Now that we have started rehearsals, how have things been going from your perspective, Kelly?
0: Rehearsals have been going really well. I think the cast has gelled quickly. There's a real vibe in the room, lots of enthusiasm, support for one another. It's been really rewarding watching everyone grow in confidence and really start to step into their roles.
1: Austin, what has been your favourite part of rehearsals so far?
2: I really like the dancing because of the work that Emma's put in, and I really enjoyed the dance rehearsal that we did. I mean, the callback thing. I really enjoyed the dancing, and I hope that the rest of the dancing throughout the show is really cool.
1: I really like Emma's choreography because with Do Re Mi, she's got actions for each one. And I was, like, thinking before I went into the dance audition, I was like, how's she going to do Do? How are we going to be Dears? And she's done it amazingly. Like, I was so impressed. Is there a particular song or dance that you think will be a challenge, Austin? Why is that?
2: I think Lonely Goat Herd, because in the film they're all on the bed and scared from the thunder. It's going to be quite a challenge to get everyone on the bed and around and stuff.
1: I would hope that it won't break. Need some strong reinforcements if you're going to have 7 kids and an adult. Kelly, do you have a favourite moment, or is there a specific scene or song that you're looking forward to seeing come to life?
0: There are so many lovely moments, but I'm especially looking forward to seeing the ensemble numbers fully come together.

0: Once the vocal movement and emotion are all layered in, and those moments really capture the heart of the show. I have to say, though, So Long Farewell has always been a favourite of mine.
1: I love So Long Farewell. It's such a special one.
0: Yeah.
1: Because it's like when the adults start to meet the kids and the kids are coming out of their shell and they're being brought to life by their singing. But I'm also really excited to hear the nuns sing, because they've got their big chapel choir. Is it Latin that they sing?
0: Yes, it is.
1: And it's all very gospel, and it's
0: It's quite
1: magical.
0: It's quite airy.
1: Yeah.
0: When they first come in, how I've staged it, yeah, the audience are going to be like, wow. So,
1: it's very excited. It makes you feel like that you're inside this whirlwind of singing, and it's just sends shivers down my spine. It's great. Austin, what scene are you most looking forward to bringing to life on stage?
2: Probably when we meet Maria, like the very first moment when we see her, and like bringing the to life, and and I like it when we get whistled at, and it's quite funny.
1: It's quite a fun scene. Yeah. And it's like serious, but like no one dares laugh because they're like, it's a bit scary. He's a bit scary. I also think it's really cool because Tisha's like such a Maria in real life. She's our Maria, and she's just like, I think it's going to be hard not being warm towards her in the first scene, because it's like she's just such a lovely person.
0: She is,
1: and you just want to. She's just so cool. What do you think is the biggest technical or creative challenge? What do you think the biggest technical or creative challenge is going to be, Kelly?
0: I think one of the biggest challenges will be juggling the technical side of the show while still keeping the storytelling front and centre. There's a lot happening musically, visually, emotionally, and making sure it all supports the story without overpowering it. It is a challenge, but it's really exciting. It's a small theatre, so trying to juggle that, making sure it's, you know, everything works together and it's not.
1: Then it doesn't feel crowded for the audience or claustrophobic.
0: Absolutely. It's a big cast, so you've just got to be careful about who you stage.
1: How you stage it. Yes, without giving too much away, what is one thing the audience should look out for that makes this version unique?
0: I like this question. What makes it special for me, I think, is the heart behind it. The cast brings so much honesty and warmth to the story that there's a genuine sense of connection on stage. Mm-hmm. Audiences can expect something that's fresh and heartfelt, but we're still staying true to what people love about the show.
1: And I think the cast is just amazing. Like, we've all just like clicked.
0: Yeah,
1: it's great.
0: It's really nice.
1: Clicked with our Marias and Captain Von Trapp. It's just, everyone's just, we're like a family now, I would say.
0: Yeah.
1: I actually saw Rob, who was Captain Von Trapp, last night, and I went, hey, Dad. And he was like, hey, daughter. Austin, if you could play any other character in the show just for one night, even if it was Mother Abbess, who would it be and why?
2: I think I'd want to play Max, because he's a very creative character and has a lot of fun lines, and I feel like it'd be cool to pull him off. It'd be cool to have that connection with Elsa as well.
1: It will be. Max is a really cool character. He's like kind of the comedic relief in the show, because it is a very stern, serious show. And so I just love that he's like unserious, but also is serious.
0: Yeah.
1: Like, do you know what I mean?
0: He's like Uncle.
2: Yeah.
0: Uncle Max.
1: And, Uncle Max.
0: You see his serious side, but he's very playful.
1: I think if I was going to be any other character, I would probably be Mother Abbess, because she has such a cool song. Climb every mountain.
0: Yeah, Kerry, who plays her,
1: Kerry
0: has got
1: amazing.
0: The most beautiful voice, and she's just so warm, and I'm so excited to see her as Mother Abbess.
1: What about you, Kelly? Who would you be?
0: Oh, gosh. If I could not be the director, and I could be. Well, it's so funny, the other night, Tish was away, who's playing Maria, and so Emma asked me to step in as Maria, and I had such a blast. It was so fun, and, you know, Maria's one of those characters I think, you know, every woman sort of wants to play. I'm a lot older now, so I can't quite play her, maybe in the senior version.

0: That yeah, she's quite a special character. So,
1: she is a really special character.
0: Yeah.
1: Why do you think people in our community should come and see this show, Austin?
2: I think everyone should know that this show is for everyone. It's a family show. Anyone can see it, all ages. And it's a fun show. And a lot of people remember it from when they were a kid, like old people.
1: Yeah.
0: Am I old? What?
1: Well, I remember it from when I was a kid. I had it on DVD and I used to watch it when we went camping. And so I think everyone has like a special memory of The Sound of Music, whether it's like they were in it when they were younger. I know my singing teacher, Tessa, has played Mother Abbess multiple times and she's really excited to come and watch like some of her students, like me and my friend Pippa. Like, she's super excited to like see the next generation kind of put that together. And that's why I think we had so many auditionees, because they've got like memories and it's like just holds a special place
0: it does.
1: Pretty much every theatre person's heart.
0: Yeah.
1: It's going to be such a great production and I'm so looking forward to performing alongside all the rest of the cast. The Sound of Music opens this July at Theatre Hawke's Bay. It's a show for the whole family and trust me, you do not want to miss it. Tickets are on sale right now through iTickets, so grab yours before they're gone.

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0: 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Remember, never enter, swim or drive through floodwater. Driving conditions will be hazardous in many areas, so avoid unnecessary travel. 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

0: Across Hawke's Bay, the rest of today will be fine with some northwesterly winds. We are heading for a high of 23, dropping to 9 overnight. Fine tomorrow with westerly winds that will be strong for a time with a high of 20 degrees.
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Heartbreaker is the hard-hitting second side opener from the 1969 album Led Zeppelin II. Famous for its heavy, swaggering riff and Jimmy Page's frantic, unaccompanied guitar solo. It's a masterclass in blues-infused hard rock. The solo was so influential, it famously inspired Eddie Van Halen to develop his signature tapping technique.

Worship Man is a high-energy opening track from David Bowie's 1973 album, Aladdin Sane. The original production intentionally buried Bowie's vocals deep in the instrumental mix to capture a live garage rock feel. Despite pressure from this label for a clearer version, the original muddy mix was ultimately kept for the album.

Denise is the up-tempo lead single from Fountains of Wayne's 1999 concept-driven second album, Utopia Parkway. The track is a prime example of the band's signature power pop style, blending catchy melodies with storytelling lyrics about suburban longing.

0: procedure. Can't we juggle this around? 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Never let the left hand see what's in the right. No one's any wiser and the problem's out of sight.
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The Wasteland is a politically charged track from Chumbawamba's second studio album, Nevermind the Bollocks, released in 1987. Reflecting the band's anarcho punk roots, the song serves as a critique of the UK political landscape during the Thatcher era. Nevermind the Bollocks was a concept album released to coincide with the UK general election of that year.

She'll Come Back to Me is a track from Cake's multi-platinum 1996 album, Fashion Nugget. It stands out for its distinctive alt-country sound, a departure from the band's usual funk, rock, and alternative style. The song is widely considered Cake's attempt at a country song, featuring a pedal steel guitar played by guest musician Greg Vincent.

Or the Young Dude is a 1972 glam rock anthem that saved Mott the Hopple from breaking up. Written and produced for them by David Bowie, it became the definite song for the glam era and a universal shout-out to the new generation of the 70s. After the band nearly split due to poor record sales, Bowie offered them Suffocate City. They turned it down, so he wrote All the Young Dudes for them in about 2 hours.

I Wanna Be Sedated is one of the most recognizable punk rock anthems of all time. Released on the 1978 album Road to Ruin, it captures the restless, bored and frantic energy of life on the road. The song features a famously minimalistic guitar solo by Johnny Ramone, consisting of the same note played repeatedly in a rapid-fire rhythm.

Despite its jarring title, I Think I'm Gonna Kill Myself is a jaunty, ragtime-style track from Elton John's 1972 album, Honky Chateau. It's actually a sarcastic take on teenage angst and the melodramatic way young people sometimes seek attention after a breakup. Despite the harmless intent, the song was occasionally censored or misunderstood due to its blunt title.

Crackerman is a high-octane track from Stone Temple Pilots' 1992 debut album, Core. It is a fan favourite known for its driving aggressive riff and Scott Weld's rapid-fire vocal delivery. The lyrics feature a nod to the Johnny Cash classic with the line, "Tripping as I'm thinking about a boy, his name was Sue."

One of My Lies is a high-energy standout from Green Day's second studio album, Kerplunk. Released in 1991, it captures the band's transition from their raw East Bay punk roots towards a melodic power pop sensibility that would later make them superstars. Written by Billy Joe Armstrong, the lyrics deal with the frustration of repetitive mistakes and the internal struggle of lying to oneself to get through the day.

Mulunkuntai is a massive 1977 folk rock anthem by Wings, written by Paul McCartney and Denny Lane as a tribute to the Kintyre Peninsula in Scotland. It is famously one of the few global hits to feature a full bagpipe section provided by the local Campbellton Pipe Band. It was the first single to sell over 2 million copies in the UK, surpassing the Beatles' She Loves You to become the best-selling UK single of all time until Band Aid in 1984.

Floyd the Barber is the second track on Nirvana's 1989 debut album, Bleach. It's a prime example of the band's early sludge sound. Heavy repetitive riffs influenced by the Melvins, paired with Kurt Cobain's dark, surreal storytelling.

0: I was with you.
1: Kia ora, I'm Crystal Niho and I'm with Life Rewritten 40 Plus. 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

0: Across Hawke's Bay, the rest of today will be fine with some northwesterly winds. We are heading for a high of 23, dropping to 9 overnight. Fine tomorrow with westerly winds that will be strong for a time with a high of 20 degrees.
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I'm Dave Walker. 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Great to have you here for this little half-hour show of blues music from around the world. Today, I'm going to kick it off with Robert Johnson. I played a little bit of him last week, and I'm going to stretch on into him again today. Love in Vain is the name of the track. Really originally released in 1937, it became really a bridge between generations. Johnson wrote it as a devastating story of watching a loved one leave on a train, the blue light of the trail end flickering in the distance. When artists like Ray Charles or later the Rolling Stones, in fact, approached this material, they treated it as really sacred text. Here it is, Love in Vain, Robert Johnson.

my hand. Well, it's hard to tell, it's hard to tell when all your love's in vain.

the station. I looked her in the eye.

Oh, it was the soul and the rock covers of the 60s, really, that made that track what it has become today, really. Johnson's original recording, actually, was a commercial failure in the 30s. But really now, it's one of the famous history blues songs, really, and many seek to cover it, yes. Okay, well, Ray Charles played a bit of him, too, last week, and I've got another one from him for you. What Did I Say? Song really arguably sort of invented soul music. Born out of an improvised sort of jam at a dance in 1958 when Ray Charles had extra time to sort of fill in. It was released in 1959. It was controversial at first. Many churchgoers were outraged that Ray used the call and response of the black church for a song about physical desire. But here it is. What Did I Say? Ray Charles.

Make me feel so good, baby.

Ray Charles there, arguably probably at his absolute best, despite the pushback that came originally when that song was released. It became really a first gold record for him. And it's, of course, it's featured that iconic electric piano riff that signaled really the new era of American popular music. So yes, I think that is a great Charles track. Some say that he caught a bit of sort of a easy hand from the public about that because he was blind, but I don't think so. I think that that song stands in its own manner as an absolutely classic of his. Okay, we're going to head over to an artist called Keb Moe. Kevin Moore, better known as Keb Moe, born in South Los Angeles in 1951. He's the leading figure of the postmodern blues, really. Well, he grew up in the city. He famously reached back to the roots of Robert Johnson and Big Willie McTell to sort of create a sound that feels both ancient and brand new at the same time. He's a multi-Grammy winner who proved in the 90s and in 2000s that blues wasn't just a museum music. It was really still a very living, breathing art form. Here he is, Keb Moe, Hand It Over.

Oh, the consummate artist there, Kevin Moe, or Kevin Moore, should I say, Keb Moe, as he's known, taking really roots music to the modern world, really, and translating it really to a modern audience. And fantastic stuff there. Hand it over. Yes, Kevin Moore. Okay, well, next track, Arthur Adams, and he's joined here with B.B. King. Yes, Arthur Adams, born in Tennessee, 1943, a long-time secret weapon, really, in the blues world, working as a session guitarist for everyone from the Jackson 5 right through to Quincy Jones. In 1999, he teamed up with his close friend and mentor, the legendary B.B. King, for this soulful, upbeat collaboration. B.B. King, the king of the blues, really was famous for his guitar. The track is called Get You Next to Me.

Oh, that track recorded in 1999. B.B. King, of course, passing away in 2015. There's no question that Arthur Adams and B.B. King had a real sort of chemistry between them. Absolutely great example of it. And some of you who've listened to some earlier shows of mine, you'll know that Midge Marsden and Bullfrog Rudder did a track, did the same track, yes, so I played that one a few weeks back, but yes, there's the original. Okay, well, yeah, now I'm going to have another listen to this guy, Ray Charles. Late 1960s, really, he was an international icon who was sort of really conquering blues, jazz and country. In 67, well, this next track by Ray really was his first true breakthrough. He took a gospel hymn called It Must Be Jesus, and he swapped the religious lyrics for a celebration, really, of women way across town, as he referenced it. Growing up in extreme poverty in Florida, Ray's success with this song allowed him to build a musical empire, really. It's the quintessential example of his early years, raw, energetic, and really revolutionary. And without this song, really, the landscape of the 60s soul and rock might have never have really happened. So I really enjoyed bringing this blues music to you once again. I'm Dave Walker. This has been Blues 101. I hope you catch you here next week, and you can of course catch this show on podcast on radiohawkesbay.org.nz, and yeah, just head over to Blues 101, scroll down a little bit, and you'll see quite a few shows there now too, so some back shows that you might want to listen to as well. Hey, here is Ray Charles, I've Got a Woman. Enjoy.

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Yeah, it's alright. 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Good to me.

morning, just for me. 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

soccer. Oh,

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Today's episode is a solo one, just me and you. And I want to start with a question. What if you've been learning in a way that didn't match your brain? This was because not that you weren't trying and not because you weren't smart enough, but because the way learning was presented to you didn't fit how your brain actually works. That's what today is all about. We're going to talk about why that happens, what it looks like, and what changes when we get it right. Whether you're a parent sitting in a chair thinking, or in the car rather, thinking about your child, an adult who has quietly wondered about this for years and years, or someone who works with learners, this episode is for you. So I first want to start a bit with talking about the gap that no one talks about. This is something I see all the time. So a child who is absolutely going great guns at home. They're creative, curious, practical, full of ideas. They can build things, fix things, figure things out, or draw or paint or dance or any of those things. However, at school, they're labelled as struggling. Or an adult who is brilliant at their job in so many ways, great with people, an excellent problem solver. Then, the one that everyone goes to when something needs to be figured out. However, emails take forever, training modules are a nightmare, staff meetings and toolbox talks are quite exhausting, and keeping up with written work just drains them completely. Underneath both of those situations is the same quiet question. Why does this feel so much harder for me than it seems for everyone else? This is what I want to say to that. It's usually not you. It's the mismatch between how you learn and how you've been asked to learn. And a mixed match like that is absolutely totally fixable. Our systems, schools, workplaces, training programs, they were built around a fairly narrow idea of what intelligence looks like. If you're good with words, comfortable with written work and able to sit still, listen and respond in the expected way, you look quite capable. However, if your strengths are more visual, more hands-on, more practical, you might know far more than you can easily show. And over time, that gap between what you know and what you can demonstrate starts to feel like a failure, or alternatively shows up in that work system or school system as a failure. However, it isn't. It's a mismatch. So what actually happens in the brain? This is the really interesting bit. So a researcher called Howard Gardner proposed something years ago that I think every parent, every teacher, and every employer should know about. He said, intelligence just isn't one single thing, and it never has been. There's some intelligence that are stronger, some are less so. However, we all have a mix of these different intelligences. And the way we learn or process information or solve problems and show what we understand is completely shaped by that mix of intelligence. Let me give you a few quick examples because this is where it gets really interesting. Some people think in pictures, not words, actual pictures, 3D pictures in fact. The Davis program, which is the program I'm

trained in describes this as pictorial conceptualization. And what's fascinating is that visual thinkers process those images at a speed faster than conscious thought. Ron Davis has described that. He's the creator of the Davis program, and he described it as subliminal thinking, pictures moving so fast that the person isn't often aware that it's even happening. That's why a visual thinker can look at something complex and understand it almost instantly in a way that somebody thinking in words simply can't. However, give that person a paragraph to read and then they're completely lost. Give them a diagram and a model and something they can see the shape of, and they have got it immediately. Some people learn through movement. The brain literally needs physical engagement to process information. Telling them to sit still and listen isn't just uncomfortable for them, it's working directly against how their brain learns. Some people are extraordinarily really good with other people. They read a room, they understand what's going on beneath the surface, learn best through conversation and connection. However, ask them to sit alone and write an essay in silence and they suddenly look like they can't do it. And some people have this incredible capacity for big picture thinking. They can see how everything connects together. They're brilliant at spotting patterns and finding solutions and thinking around corners. However, ask them to slow down and show they're working in a neat sequential way and they're stuck. What you might hear or notice is none of these people is less intelligent than the other. They're just intelligent in the ways the education system doesn't always recognise. The thing that matters the most for what we're talking about today is many of the people I work with who have dyslexia or ADHD have extraordinarily strong intelligence in exactly these areas. Visual spatial thinking, creative problem solving, and big picture reasoning, practical intelligence. The school system has, however, measured their weakest area and completely missed their strongest ones entirely. No wonder they felt like they were failing. In the words of my colleague, it's like asking a fish to climb a tree. So the missing step, in early learning. So this one really matters to me, and I want to talk about this because I feel quite strongly about it. I want to start with a little girl I worked with. She was only 5 years old, really bright, bubbly girl, creative, full of life at home, and her mum would watch her and just know there was so much going on in that little head of hers. However, when it came to reading was such a struggle for her. She'd been taught, as a lot of kids are these days, taught to read phonetically, which meant when she sat down with a book, she would laboriously sound out every single sound, as in C-A-T. Each one was separate and each one was a huge effort for her. By the time she got to the end of the word, the meaning was gone, the whole reading passage was stilted, and it was really exhausting for her to work like that. And then at the end, she couldn't tell you anything that she had read about. For her, reading was just about making sounds, and she was encouraged to do that. She wasn't struggling because she wasn't intelligent. She was struggling because of the way that she was taught didn't match how her brain was trying to make sense of the world. And this kind of brings me to something I hear from teachers every year when the five-year-olds arrive at school. They always say, oh my gosh, what on earth did they learn at kindy?
those comments aren't meant to be unkind, but they do come from a

system that assumes all children arrive with the same foundations, the same abilities, and all learn in the same way. However, what the system often forgets is kindy kids come into school from a completely different world. In early childhood, learning for them is all about play, touching, building, moving, exploring, using every sense. And that is exactly what should be happening for young children. Play isn't the problem. The problem is what happens the moment they walk through the school gates. Suddenly, it's a sit down, sit up, repeat after me, and they're expected to become fluent in regurgitating random phonetic sounds before they've even had time to understand what those sounds connect to. So, unfortunately, our education system does a lot of this, asking people to regurgitate information without ever really building the deep understanding underneath it. And for visual and kinesthetic learners, especially, learning in the abstract, just words and sounds and symbols on a page, is one of the hardest possible ways for them to take in any information. Early literacy in particular moves very quickly into phonics with the structured literacy system. And I'm not knocking it, and I'm not knocking what teachers do, and I'm not knocking anything with the learning. It's just for somebody coming from kindy to this, there's a step that often gets missed. Before we can teach children what sounds letters make, they need to genuinely understand what letters are. And I know that sounds really simple, however, stay with me. Most kids can sing their ABC song beautifully, but that doesn't mean to say they understand the alphabet. Singing the song and understanding it are not the same thing. So I work with children 8, 9, 10 years old who can recite A, B, C, D, E, F, G perfectly. But when you ask them to identify letters in the middle of the alphabet, then things get quite shaky. They've been singing it for years, but they don't actually know what those symbols are as individual things. And an example is, one 10-year-old boy I worked with didn't realise that there were actually letters in the middle of the alphabet and was happily singing L-M-L-P in the middle of the alphabet instead of L-M-N-O-P. And he's done this for 7 years since kindergarten. So no wonder he found reading very difficult. So when you build phonics on top of a shaky foundation, then confusion creeps in. And that confusion is often where the struggle begins. So what do I do instead? Well, before we ever go near reading or writing, we work with our hands. So imagine, if you will, a child sitting with a lump of clay, firstly allowing just exploration, squeezing, rolling, pressing, building their hand strength that they'll need later for writing. Then they start rolling lines, long lines, short lines, curves, sticks, shapes. Then they start building letters, not tracing them on paper and not watching someone write them on a board, building them, owning them with their own hands. They roll out a snake of clay and curve it into a C. They make two sticks and a cross piece for an A. They feel the difference between a B and a D with their fingers. And what's so powerful about that is when a child builds a letter with their hands, you can see immediately how they're perceiving it. If they are mixing up B and D, you can catch it right there and then. Then you're able to correct it in that moment when they are forming the shape with their own hands, not later on when they're reading and confusion has already taken hold. This isn't extra learning. It's the foundational learning that so many children never get. It's the step that we keep missing in our education system.
And once a child genuinely understands what letters are as physical things, phonics then becomes so much more accessible and easier because now the sounds have something real to attach to. When something like this shows up in an adult, so I want to talk about adults for a moment because everything I've just described doesn't disappear when you leave school. It changes shape. So I was having coffee with a woman recently who works in a back office role. She's capable, she's warm, she's brilliant at her job, and she started telling me what it had been like for her in the beginning. She said she used to go home after work and spend hours in her own time creating templates, spreadsheets, checklists, email systems, anything that would make the next day easier for her. And that meant that she could do her job well without the written side of it tripping her up or the reading side of it tripping her up. Nobody asked her to do that, and nobody even knew she was doing it. She just quietly built herself a way of coping because no one had given her the tools ever that she actually needed to be able to do that. So her story stayed with me because that's what a lot of adults do. They find workarounds. They put in twice the effort behind the scenes and they never talk about it because they're worried about what people will think. I talk to adults regularly who say something like this to me. I know I'm smart. I know I am. So why does everyone else seem to cope easily when I'm over here falling apart with emails and meetings? That question gets me every time I hear it because it tells me how long that person has been carrying something without understanding what it actually is. For a lot of adults, what's going on is ADHD, dyslexia, or a combination of both, or other different learning differences. Many have never known. They've just assumed that they were always bad at organising, hopeless with time, or just not a details person. And speaking of time, this is actually one of the biggest area I work with when I'm working with adults. Time is not straightforward for everyone. For many people with ADHD or dyslexia, there's a genuine misunderstanding of what time actually is and how it works. In my programs, we devote a whole section to exploring and understanding time, especially when we're working with maths, because when that concept hasn't properly been built, everything else in life becomes harder to manage. Being late, missing deadlines, and underestimating how long these things take. These aren't character flaws, they're gaps. And closely connected to that is sequence, order and disorder. If you don't have a solid understanding of sequence, it's very hard to apply it in real life. Planning a project at work, following a process, and knowing what comes next. These things rely on concepts that need to have been properly understood at some point, and for a lot of adults, they were glossed over or missed entirely in their formal education. So, and what I often see with people working in their workplace is I see people who are exhausted from the invisible effort of keeping up in a world that wasn't designed for how their brain works. The person who dreads emails, not because they don't know what to say, but because getting the words out in the right order in writing takes so much more effort for them than it appears to. The person who sits in a long staff meeting or a toolbox talk, trying their absolute best, but only really takes in a fraction of what's said. I know that, and even though it looks like they're not paying attention, it's because their brain doesn't filter the information in the same way.
everything comes in at the same volume. The conversation, the clicking pen, the footsteps.

steps outside the door, the notification on someone's phone. And then by the time you sort of have got yourself back together, you've missed half the meeting. Well, that was life for me anyway. The person who puts off starting

0: chance of a shower or two with some southwesterly winds with a high of just 14 degrees.
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0: to the Alcoholics Anonymous radio show here on Plains Media. My name is Chris and I'm an alcoholic. The purpose of this show is to increase public awareness of Alcoholics Anonymous as an effective means of recovery from the disease of alcoholism. Our show has two parts. First, we'll talk a bit about alcoholism, what it is and what AA can do to help, and then we'll interview a recovering alcoholic who is an active member of AA. I'm now going to ask our guest to read the AA preamble, which is read at the start of every AA meeting.
1: My name's Chris, and I am an alcoholic. Alcoholics Anonymous is a fellowship of people who share their experience, strength at home with each other, that they may solve their common problem and help others to recover from alcoholism. The only requirement for membership is a desire to stop drinking. There are no dues or fees for AA membership. We are self-supporting through our own contributions. AA is not allied with any sect, denomination, politics, organisation or institution, does not wish to engage in any controversy, neither endorses nor opposes any causes. Our primary purpose is to stay sober and help other alcoholics to achieve sobriety.
0: So, what is alcoholism? Alcoholism is a disease, not a disgrace. There's no shame in having an illness or a disease. An unusual feature of this disease is that it will do whatever it can to convince you that you do not have it. However, once it has a hold of you, the progression of symptoms is like the classic disease model, and the victim is as helpless as the sufferer of cancer. If you are an alcoholic, you're at the beginning of a long road that usually ends in one of three places: prisons, institutions, or death. If you think this sounds dramatic, we can assure you that our collective experience has shown this to be true. The challenge is to convince the alcoholic to admit that they need help and become willing to seek it. Denial is a major symptom of alcoholism. The alcoholic is often the last one to recognize it and admit that they have it. Our definition of alcoholism is that it is an allergy of the body coupled with an obsession of the mind. The allergy is the physical aspect of the disease. After having the first drink, the phenomenon of craving develops and we lose control over when we will stop drinking. The old saying is, one is too many and 1,000 is never enough. And yet, because of the obsession of the mind, the mental aspect of the disease, the alcoholic is compelled to keep picking up the first drink. This makes us powerless. We often hear from sober alcoholics that many doubted whether life could be fun without alcohol. Fortunately, those same people report that their lives have improved dramatically since they became sober. The 12-step program of recovery, which is discussed at meetings and which is outlined in the Alcoholics Anonymous Big Book, is how we get sober and maintain our sobriety one day at a time. This program has a proven track record of helping otherwise hopeless alcoholics to achieve long-term sobriety and recovery. It has taught us how to enjoy life sober. Okay, so for anyone who's just joined us, you're listening to the Alcoholics Anonymous radio show on Plains Media. We're just about to interview an AA member who's going to share their experience with alcoholism. So let's meet our guest, Chris. Welcome. It is great to have you on the show.
1: Hi, Chris. Yeah, thanks very much for that. It's great to be here.
0: Chris, let's start by, you mind sharing how old you are and how long have you been sober?
1: Yeah, I'm 77 years of age and I have been sober for 33 years.
0: Wow, that is a massive period of time. Congratulations. A lot to talk about around that, I guess, Chris, but first of all, a bit more about you. Are you married?
1: Yep, I'm married. We've just celebrated our 57th wedding anniversary and we have three adult sons between 50 and 55 years of age, and we have seven granddaughters and we have a great-grandchild on the way due next March, so things are quite exciting.

0: Fantastic. It's a big family, a lot of little granddaughters there to look after.
1: Yeah, all granddaughters, no grandsons.
0: Brilliant. And 57 years of marriage, that is huge.
1: Yeah, that is very much related to me getting sober. It wouldn't have happened without my sobriety.
0: Oh, great stuff. Well, look, I'm looking forward to hearing about that. First of all, let's go way, way back, though, like before sobriety was even a twinkle in the eye. Chris, tell us a bit about your childhood. What was life like growing up?
1: Yep, I grew up on Linwood Ave in Christchurch, and what I would consider to be a pretty normal working class family. It was just a very small, modest home, only two bedrooms. Mm-hmm. There was me and my brother, my older brother, 3 years older than me, and mum and dad. Dad was a grocer. Mum worked part-time as a shorthand typist at the Public Service Association. And I have got happy memories. Lived there basically from about 18 months of age up to roughly 10. And then quite life-changing, as it turned out. At roughly 10 years of age, the family moved out to a little township in North Canterbury called Cust.
0: Okay.
1: And Dad took over the store there, which was owned at that stage by Rattray and Sonny. They ultimately bought the business. Going from the city, attending Linwood Ave Primary School to a country school, Cust School, quite different.
0: Mm.
1: But I love my time in the country, and that has carried on with our life. We've spent time out there again as young adults and as older adults, but which I can go into because it's part of my story.
0: Okay. Through that, sounds like you said, a good childhood. Can you remember the first time you tried a drink, had a drink?
1: Yeah, quite clearly. What you tend to do in a country town is, and it was when I was, to answer your question, I was 14, I was a few months off being 15, and I worked for the local transport company, and during summer, I was at 14, I was driving big Bedford trucks around the paddock collecting hay and stuff, and come Christmas time, even though you're 14, you're working with the men and you get treated like a man. And I can remember there were pre-Christmas drinks, and that's the first time I can remember drinking, and drinking to the stage that I was, best described as a bit tiddly at that stage. Mm. So that was my first memory of drinking.
0: Mm. Okay, and so drinking was something that obviously started to come on more. How did and obviously it was enjoyable at that stage and nothing really going wrong. What did it look and feel like for you?
1: I loved it. During that sort of early stage of 14, 15, 16, there weren't too many problems, but fair to say, I left high school at 16 years of age, and I started working at the National Bank in Christchurch, and moved from Cust to town. I boarded, and that is sort of when the problems started to emerge. And what I'm talking about primarily is motor accidents.
0: Mm.
1: And through that period of 17, 18, I had three quite significant motor accidents, all with alcohol involved. The first one involved, the other guy was drunk and I was sober, but the other two, I was drunk. And when I look back on that, now that's not normal.
0: Mm.
1: So that was the first tangible sort of stuff that happened to me that made me realise, but then I was having a good time. You know, I wasn't the slightest bit interested, and I didn't correlate that the my drinking and the motor accidents were what caused the motor accidents was primarily my state of intoxication.
0: Understood. So as time went on for you, what sort of consequences or difficulties did start to manifest themselves that were related to drinking?
1: I need to mention some of the significant things that happened in my life. And mm-hmm. and around about, we got married, we were 20 when we got married, and we'd been courting since we've been together since we were 14, 15, and my mm-hmm. wife happened to be the girl next door. And we did, the drinking through that and the partying, other than the motor accidents, was primarily, all being a good time.
0: Mm.
1: But in 1969, my wife's father, Ron, died And then 3 weeks later, my mum died.

0: was 69 and mum was only 49, which resulted in us leaving, me having to leave the bank and moving out to Cust, into a little cottage that was within a couple hundred metres of the pub, which was very convenient for me, not so convenient for my wife. And then after that, we moved out into the country. So we're living in an old, beautiful old homestead out in the middle of nowhere. And at that stage, the other thing I need to mention is Glenys was 5 months pregnant with our first child. So things, you know, were quite tough one way or another. And I was drinking, you know, I was working really hard for Dad in the store, and I was, you know, particularly for weekends, Fridays, and sometimes on Saturdays, I'd be into, and, you know, I spent a lot of time in the pub, you know, most likely shouldn't have. So that was having a negative effect on Glenys. The drinking was a problem, but I was having a good time, and we stayed out there for just nearly 3 years, and then I had a bit of a bust up with Dad, which was around, in fact, it was more around his drinking than my drinking. Back to town, worked for the NZED as a pay clerk for a short period of time, and then the other significant thing in 73, I joined the police. And that was a really interesting experience in lots of ways, because there was quite a significant drinking culture in the police. And I think in about 75 we had our youngest boy. There was lots and lots of drinking, but not too many. I was sort of getting away with it, if you know what I mean. Running very close to the cutter. The culture was, a lot of drinking. Work hard, play hard. That was the ethos in the police at the time.
1: Yeah. So how did it really start to grow and build for you? What was building up to this becoming, obviously, a serious problem for you?
0: Yeah, well, I think what I need to say is that I was primarily a binge drinker. I was a daily drinker when I was on holiday, but other than that, I wasn't. And just to make it really, really clear, my only problem was that once I started drinking, I couldn't stop, and I could never, ever get enough. And I could literally drink all night. I could drink from late afternoon one day to the next morning. And I didn't seem to, you know, people talk about blackout drinking. I can't really remember blackout drinking because sadly, I can remember a lot of the bad stuff that did happen, and some of which I'd rather forget.
1: So it built for you to a point of, crisis over time. What did that look like, Chris?
0: Absolutely. By this stage, I had become completely unreliable. There used to be frequent arguments when my wife wanted to know what time I was coming home, and I would never ever come home when I said I was going to come home. I could be was frequently out to the early hours of the morning, and then getting home, I carried on drinking and have, you know, what I called one-man parties with stereos roaring, you know, ignoring the interests of my wife and my children. And when I look back on it, it's quite disgraceful behaviour, and thank God it hasn't happened in sobriety. But what sort of got me through the doors of AA, and very quickly I had three goes. The first go was a one-off, and then it was around about a year later, I come back and I did 2 months. I got thirsty and I went out and drank for another six months, and then the last time I come in was on the 5th of October 1992, and I've been there ever since. But what got me across the line into AA was basically guilt and shame, and I'd become a person that I didn't like anymore. And I think one of the defining moments, my wife was never an Al-Anon person, but she did ring Al-Anon near the end of my drinking, and they advised her to leave me alone. So instead of her having an argument with me in the early hours and getting me, you know, very disgruntledly to bed, she just left me alone, which resulted in me still sitting at the table at 8 o'clock, 9 o'clock in the morning drinking, and my kids would get up to go to work and school, and my wife was working, and I'd still be sitting at the table drinking with a blue nose and a red face, and just disgusting behaviour that I couldn't live with anymore. So that was the type of thing that happened that got me to my rock bottom.
1: Right. Okay. And so you're into AA. First impressions. What was your first? Well, what was the first meeting like that? I guess from where your sobriety has carried on.
0: Okay. The very, very first meeting I went to, the bad stuff happened on the Friday night when I'd been drinking all day and I fell down a flight of stairs.

0: in barely sprained an ankle and just about bloody concussed myself on the wall at the bottom. So that was on the Friday night. I got to AA on the Monday night, and I was feeling a bit better. And I lasted only 8 days, and I was drinking again. And it was another year, more bad stuff happened. And once again, I got into AA. And I liked it. I enjoyed it. I thought it was doing stuff for me, but I wasn't ready. And if you're an alcoholic, immersed in the disease of alcoholism, you have to be absolutely 1,000% certain that you want recovery. Mm. And it was the third time that I come in that that's where my headspace was. Mm-hmm. I had what I still think to this day was a spiritual experience in the early hours of the morning. I was burning up. My head was going nuts. And I had a moment of clarity in which, Chris, that's it. No more drinking. And I went to AA in Peterborough Street, the old where the old Teachers College used to be, on the 5th of October, and I haven't drunk since.
1: Yep. Hey, look, because you mentioned it, Chris, it's probably a good time to bring it in. There's a bit of a mystery to people outside of AA around what sort of a program it is. And look, very to be clear, it's a spiritual program, not a religious program. What does spirituality look like to you?
0: Yeah, it is a spiritual program. Some people used to talk about it having a spiritual aspect. It hasn't. It is a spiritual program. And spirituality to me is very, very much different than religion. And part of the AA program is that we do believe in a higher power. Mm-hmm. And one of the things I love about the program is that that higher power can be anything that we want it to be. It can be a religious God that we've had. I mean, I did have a church upbringing, and I still think that my higher power is most likely very close to being a religious God. I don't go to church. I consider my AA meeting on a Sunday morning, I consider it to be my church. Yeah, where I get my spiritual nourishment, basically. And spirituality is very, very difficult to actually define. Mm. It's very much a personal thing. Mm. I do. And part of my journey of recovery is that I pray every morning to my higher power and ask to be kept clean and sober for the next 24 hours and thank my higher power for keeping me clean and sober for the last 24 hours. And I've been doing that for 33 years. Mm. And I'm sober, so I think it works.
1: Yeah, absolutely. And so what do you do on a daily basis to stay sober? How have you maintained all of that sobriety for all that time?
0: What I'd say from the outset is that sobriety is the most important thing in my life. Mm-hmm. I never, ever want to forget that I'm an alcoholic. Hence, every morning I do hand my life over to my higher power and ask to be kept clean and sober. And also, I have books that I read, Daily Reflections, 24-hour book, and As Bill Sees It, all of which remind me on a daily basis that I am an alcoholic. And what I do know in my journey of recovery is that alcoholism is here forever. Mm. It's for the rest of your life. It doesn't go away, but all we need to do is basically stay sober. Mm. On a daily basis,
1: And hence that practice and reminding, as you said, is it's really around the fact of not being complacent or you know, letting it sneak up again.
0: Yeah, and giving back. I think giving back is huge. Service is a big part of our recovery. And just as an example, I'm here doing this today. I'm going to be at my regular AA meeting tomorrow morning, and then on Monday evening I'm going to be at a detox, speaking to people who are in detox about my journey of recovery. So it is very much a case of, to keep it, you've got to give it away. And I am absolutely passionate about my journey of recovery. And I think while I'm on a bit of a roll, I think the one thing I do want to say is that early in recovery, I thought that was the end of the good times, end of the fun. I can tell you overwhelmingly that the fun and the good times in recovery have just been overwhelmingly, and they're real. What you get out of the bottle is artificial, and there's a price to pay the next day when you've got that thumping head and the hangover. What you get from little grandchildren, little granddaughters with sparkling eyes is the joy you get out of that is real, and it stays with you. And the joy of nature, you know, beautiful days and, being in wherever. That, yeah. You,

0: And just not waking up feeling a sense of dread, guilt, shame, wondering what happened. Yeah, I totally agree, Chris. I wouldn't change, I wouldn't trade my sober life for my drinking life ever. And look, you talked about service a bit and kind of extending from that. There's the concept of sponsorship inside of AA or sort of mentoring and helping helping another. And look, you are my sponsor. I'm your sponsee. For people who are maybe not familiar with it, what does that look like for you and how does it work?
1: Sponsorship is very, very important. And for those that have no knowledge or experience of the Fellowship of Alcoholics Anonymous, it can be described as mentoring, but it's basically where, you know, an experienced member who's got a number of years up in recovery takes a new person in recovery under their wing, and they support them and they help them, and they're there as a sounding board for any problems, and also they help them through the 12 steps of alcoholism. And I've always had a sponsor. My first two sponsors have both sadly passed away, and my current sponsor I've had for, you know, over a decade, and I've never been without a sponsor. And through all my recovery, I've had sponsees. It's challenging. It is challenging because of the nature of the disease.
0: Yep, absolutely. Look, so much else. But tell me, I know you just said before about how good life is, but what do you feel are some of the major differences between, you know, now being sober compared to when you were drinking? What are the big changes for you?
1: I think the first most obvious one is that when I was immersed in my alcoholism, I was totally and completely and utterly unreliable. I would never, ever be where I was supposed to be, when I was supposed to be. I would never, ever come home. And in recovery, I've been Mr. Reliable. If I say I'm going to do something, I'm going to do it. If I'm going to be somewhere at such time, I'm there. If I'm going to come home at such time. But, like, We have just done some amazing, amazing stuff, and I retired young, 55, and we got a big caravan, and we spent 3 years touring all over New Zealand, and I went to AA all over New Zealand. We've got a son who lives in Alicante, Spain. We went over for his wedding. We've been over there another 4 or 5 times. All stuff that, you know, is so easy in recovery. And, my wife will go anywhere with me now. She'll do anything with me because I'm reliable. And, I just can't. I can't say enough about how good the journey of recovery is.
0: Mm. Wonderful. Chris, last question. If there's someone listening and maybe they are struggling with their drinking or think they might have a problem, what advice would you give them?
1: There's a bit of an old adage in AA that if you're not sure, just go and drink some more until you are sure, which doesn't sound very clever advice at all. But you will know when the consequences of your drinking have become such. And I mean, classic examples are drink driving convictions, but you don't need to get convicted. There's a lot of recidivist drink drivers who never actually get caught as such. But I think for me, it's most likely more about emotions and feelings. Mm. And for me, as I said earlier, it was guilt and shame. And if your drinking is resulting you behaving in ways that you wouldn't otherwise behave, in ways that you end up feeling very guilty and shameful about, and you wake up in the morning and you think, what the hell did I do that for last night? Mm. That's when I think you need to be start thinking about your drinking. And it costs nothing to poke your nose in an AA meeting, and you'll always be welcomed. You'll always be welcome. Our doors are wide open. It doesn't matter race, ethnicity, gender, our doors are open for everybody of every walk of life.
0: Wonderful. Chris, thank you so much for coming on the show and sharing your story with us. It's been great.
1: Thank you.
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0: hello, and again, welcome to Addicted to Recovery with Elaine and Steph. Morning, Elaine.
1: Good morning, Steph.
0: Morning. We've just had a lovely little catch-up chat and gossip, which is a nice way to start your day and start the podcast. So we are from Ocean Hills, an amazing small private rehab based here in Napier. I'm the clinical manager and a nurse, and today I'm going to get Elaine to introduce herself in the moment, but today we're actually talking about years and anniversaries, and Elaine is going to be sharing her story, and I'm going to be asking a few questions. As Elaine is coming into very close to her 20th year.
1: And sort of my drinking got really bad again, so it had periods of being good, and then I was in this relationship that started to, he didn't like the drinking, he'd say just don't drink as much, you know, and it's like, I couldn't do that. I couldn't go out and just say, okay, I'll have one and I'll drive. Mm. I could never behave to be the driver,
0: yeah,
1: or, you know, I'd drive drunk. But going, that sort of, I stopped drinking not long after my 40th birthday.
0: Right.
1: So now you all know I'm over 60. and I, what happened, I had my 40th birthday and I got very, very sick. At this stage, so I'm jumping around a bit, but sort of leading up to that, I was losing a lot of weight,
0: mm-hmm,
1: a lot of weight. And
0: why was that, do you think, looking back? Because you'd probably,
1: I think
0: that,
1: it was just the drinking and not eating enough. And,
0: so not eating,
1: you know,
0: as well.
1: What we see when people drink and they're at the end of their drinking.
0: Yeah.
1: We're not looking after ourselves. We're not eating.
0: Yeah.
1: We're replacing meals with drinks. And

0: yeah, just it wasn't a great time in my life. Things were, you know, relationship was a disaster. Things just weren't great. And for whatever reason, on that Friday, I decided to look up for some help.
1: Mm-hmm.
0: And sorry, I have jumped around and I've lost my train. So on my 40th birthday, I was still drinking. It was a hell of a night.
1: Yeah.
0: Had a massive blackout. People came to my home. It was chaotic.
1: Mm.
0: You know, you can imagine what it was like. I was a party girl, table dancer.
1: Yeah.
0: You know, if there was a pole, I'd dance around that too. I did keep my clothes on though. And then after that 40th birthday, couple of days afterwards, I had a really sore chest,
1: mm-hmm.
0: and I'd been really unwell. But what it was my esophagus. But I didn't know that. We went to the doctors. The doctor thought it was my heart. They rushed me off to hospital. And the doctor asked me if I'd been drinking much. Of course, I didn't admit anything.
1: Nobody ever does, do
0: we
1: they?
0: No one ever admits how much they're drinking to their doctor. The liver might tell a different story, though. But I can't remember what my liver readings were or whether my liver was damaged.
1: Mm-hmm.
0: But my esophagus was damaged. So then I couldn't really eat much food. So that caused more weight loss.
1: Mm-hmm.
0: I had to eat, like, baby pears and salmon and anything that would easily soft and slide down my throat. So that caused quite a severe weight loss.
1: Mm-hmm.
0: But I still kept drinking.
1: Mm.
0: You know, this is the madness of alcoholism or alcohol addiction. I thought, I just won't drink bubbly wine.
1: You changed what you were drinking to try and manage
0: Let's try rum and coke. I loved rum and coke anyway, but I was like, rum and coke didn't hurt as much as bubbly wine. The madness.
1: Yes.
0: Absolute madness. And so tried to drink rum and coke, still got really bad chest pains. And then, so my birthday was in October, and I struggled to drink right up until April.
1: Wow.
0: And I thought, but I was breaking down emotionally.
1: Yeah.
0: I was just at it. I felt like I could hardly walk into work anymore. And my work wasn't going well for me. You know, I wasn't productive. You start sneaking a few wines in the cup at work, you know. All the stuff that, if you're listening and you're sitting in this problem that I had, you probably are relating to. You know, I'd go home and I'd pour a rum and coke for my partner and myself, and I'd have two in the kitchen. You know, all that sneaky stuff, so it looks like you're just having one, but you're actually drunk by the time you walk out and give your partner the drink, you know. So all of that stuff was happening.
1: Mm.
0: And that day at work, I just thought, oh, I can't do this anymore. I just can't do it anymore. So I started to look for help.
1: That feeling of I just can't do it anymore. You were working to stay drinking.
0: Yeah.
1: Which is a really common story, isn't it? But so sad to hear.
0: But in that 6 months as well, what happened is, you know, on Saturday morning, I'd be hungover. I'd get up and take the kids to sports and things like that. But I didn't want to do that anymore. I wanted to get up and drink.
1: Mm-hmm.
0: And that's the madness of alcoholism.
1: Yeah.
0: It really is the madness of your thought process. You're sick, Elaine. You're already really sick because your esophagus is not good and you still want to drink.
1: Yes.
0: And now you don't even want to go and participate with your family.
1: Yeah.
0: Drinking just became so important.
1: Yeah.
0: And, you know, because we work in the field, we see how powerful it was. Mm-hmm. It had that power over me. It had that power, and it was horrible.
1: Was that one of the things, did that confront your values?
0: Oh, hell yeah. By 11 o'clock I was drunk on Saturday morning, that first Saturday that I did it.
1: Yeah.
0: And usually I'd be, I don't drink in the mornings, you know, they'll hold that value. I don't drink till, say, after 4.
1: Yeah.
0: You know, if I'm on holiday, of course that changes, but that's how I was in the weekends. And that really did knock me around, and I just thought, this is I feel like I'm in dangerous territory.
1: Yeah.
0: I didn't know how bad alcoholism could get, really. I didn't know. I just didn't know. I just thought, I'm not an alcoholic. I don't sit on park benches and drink. And
1: you were functioning. That term we hear so often, I'm a functional alcoholic. It's okay.
0: Yeah, well, I don't even agree with that now, because when I look at that, there was nothing functioning on the inside. I was emotionally broken.
1: Yeah.
0: You know, my partner had had enough of me, things were wrong, you know, and all that drinking, it ruined things for me.
1: Yeah,
0: it really did. And that day that I decided I would go to the peer support group that night, I was even too scared to

0: tell my partner I was going, so yeah. I kind of whispered it at the last minute, and he was so proud that I was going to go and get some help.
1: Oh, that's so good that there was at least that response.
0: Yeah.
1: There were big, big challenges in the beginning. You were raw, you were vulnerable emotionally, physically you were unwell, and your relationship was also under a bit of stress.
0: Yeah.
1: What when you look back, you could have stopped earlier. It didn't have to go to that depths, but for many people it does go there, and it did for you.
0: Yeah.
1: And when you started to make the change, what was your biggest challenge, your biggest challenges?
0: When I stopped drinking?
1: Yeah.
0: I didn't know how much anxiety I had.
1: Gosh.
0: That was the first thing that showed up. I didn't know about stopping drinking suddenly and that could be dangerous to me. So I did go to the doctors and I did get some diazepam and I took it and I drove. You know, like, I did all the things that the doctor probably told me not to do, but now I really know you don't do.
1: Yeah.
0: But as the weeks went on without a drink, life got so hard because I had no tools. I hadn't gone to a counsellor. And I was going to a peer support group, but only once a week. And I was like holding on for dear life.
1: Mm.
0: You know, I thought, I don't want to go back to drink. I don't think I belong at the peer support group.
1: Yes.
0: I'm not one of you.
1: I'm not one of them, no.
0: Yeah, I'm not like you. My drinking's not as bad as you. And then I actually stopped going. And then it got worse again because then I had no support. And I didn't reach out and get any help other than I cried down the phone to my elderly parents who lived in Whanganui. I lived in Auckland at the time. And I just cried and cried and cried, and they jumped on a bus because they were too old to drive and came up and looked after me. And I believe it was a breakdown.
1: Yeah.
0: But I still didn't get any, you know, professional help.
1: Yeah. What do you think stopped you? What was the barrier?
0: Oh, pride.
1: Pride, yeah.
0: You know, like when I went to this peer support group, the girls there said, why don't you go to rehab? It's like, I'm not going to rehab. I'm not that sick. I'm not going to take time off work to go to rehab.
1: And
0: I just didn't see how unwell I was.
1: Yeah.
0: And it wasn't until I got well and reflected, and on my years of recovery, I reflect back on that. You know, I would go to these groups and say how good I was and I was happy and that life was good without a drink. And then I would plan to jump off the Harbour Bridge.
1: Oh, that's terrifying, Elaine.
0: Terrible, dark, dark thoughts.
1: Yeah.
0: You know, and at times I didn't do the attempt, but I tried.
1: Wow, okay.
0: And, you know, and then I'd say I'd be all right.
1: Mm.
0: You know, like one Sunday morning, I was in the bath, my partner was in the garage and the kids were upstairs and I was just broken. Wanted to take my life.
1: That's a terrible space to be in.
0: And
1: we would really encourage anybody who feels in that space to please reach out. There is support, isn't there, Elaine?
0: Yeah.
1: You know that.
0: That's
1: now,
0: right. Yeah.
1: That you can look back and...
0: Exactly.
1: We're so grateful that you were able to come through.
0: Oh, same.
1: Yeah.
0: And so, but what I did that day, I just thought, Elaine, you just get out of that bath and get down to that group.
1: Mm-hmm.
0: So what did I do? I got out of the bath, went down to the group and told them how good my life was.
1: You know, mask.
0: Yeah, we talk about honesty, and I always thought I was an honest person, but man, I was so dishonest with my own feelings and how I really felt because I always had a mask to say everything's good, smile and the world would be on a day when all you want to do is end the day and have a drink.
1: Yes.
0: You know, they give you that support. Luckily, the woman that were in my crew, they were, you know, we all lived close to each other, which
1: yes,
0: is unusual
1: true.
0: For Auckland.
1: Yeah.
0: Yeah.
1: And
0: yeah.
1: Auckland has an amazing set of peer support groups, doesn't it? There's a
0: absolutely.
1: Lot of different options.
0: Yeah, absolutely.
1: Sometimes you do have to visit a few different ones to find your right
0: That's
1: space,
0: right.
1: your home.
0: Yeah, find your spot, find your place.
1: Mm.
0: But what I know is I can't do this deal alone.
1: No.
0: I cannot do this alone. I did not stay sober on my own without the support and the connection of other people in recovery.
1: Yeah.
0: I just don't believe I would have stayed sober this long. And then life becomes so damn good. You know? Life
1: yeah.
0: becomes really, really good. And then you start to feel safe about joining other groups, you know, like I'm an addicted line dancer now.
1: Yeah.
0: You know, but I wouldn't have done that stuff drinking.
1: Yeah.
0: You know? And so you find your place in the world and you

0: can sit with yourself and you have contentment, and that contentment brings happiness. It's not often I have a bad day, you know, and even if I am, I know what to do to get out of it.
1: Yeah. So that kind of really leads me to, we've only got a few minutes left, but it would be really good if you could share some of the things that you have decided are non-negotiables in your life, so patterns or habits or routines that you do that really support you staying in recovery.
0: Yeah. So the first one is making a commitment to my recovery every day, every morning. You know, that's it's just inbuilt in me now to do that. I for a very, very long time, probably over 10 years, I've had the same recovery first to make it last.
1: Yeah.
0: You know, and if I put it first, everything else doesn't have to come last. If I pick up a drink today, it's going to make tomorrow so much harder.
1: Mm.
0: So

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0: Temperature will drop to a cool 9 overnight. Fine tomorrow with westerly winds that will be strong for a time, heading for a high of 20. And looking ahead to Monday, mainly fine. Chance of a shower or two with some southwesterly winds with a high of just 14 degrees.
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3: The information provided or any opinions expressed in this show are of a general nature only and should not be construed or relied on as a recommendation to invest in a financial product or class of financial products. You should seek financial advice specific to your circumstances from a financial advisor before making any financial decisions. A disclosure statement can be obtained free of charge. See the
4: listening to The Kenny View. I'm Tim Ewan, Risk Insurance Manager for Stewart Group. Now, this is the show where we turn financial jargon into real-life conversations. Today, we're tackling a topic that sounds smart on paper, but can be risky in practice. Self-insurance. Ever heard someone say, just skip the insurance and set up a sinking fund instead? It sounds tempting, but is it really a good idea? Let's dig into why this strategy often falls short and what you need to know before considering it. And joining me today is Nick Stewart, financial advisor and CEO of Stewart Group. Hi, Nick.
5: Great to be back with you, Tim, for another chat. Always look forward to these.
4: These are great. So this is a topic that has been bandied around a long time since, I guess, insurance existed. But what exactly is self-insurance and why does it sound so appealing to so many people?
5: Self-insurance is effectively saying, you know, I'll wear the risk myself rather than laying off the risk to an insurer. So you sit there and say, you know, because look, it's like power companies and paying rates and stuff. No one wants to pay something that they perceive they're not getting any value. So a lot of people have noticed lately that, and I've just talked about those two other things. So the third one, of course, is insurance. So rates, power prices, and insurance are top of mind these days with people, particularly in Hawke's Bay post Cyclone Gabriel. The insurance premium increases have been massive alongside our rates, which is kind of scary because you're getting a bit of a tag team event going on there. So some people have said, and it's been coming up in discussions, and I often get it with young people is the scariest bit, where people say, I'm just going to self-insure. So instead of having health insurance, I am just going to save $1,500 a year in a bank account that I promise you that I'm never, ever going to touch –

0: invest it really prudently. And then when I one day have a claim or I need money, I'll be able to draw down on my own rainy day fund, my own insurance policy that I've self-funded. And I'm seeing this coming up a lot. And I think it's because of the cost of living crisis. So we know that quite a few people, there's a lot of articles in the marketplace about people trimming back their type of insurance. They increase the excess, which is, that's prudent. So that's the amount that you pay before, say, your health insurance kicks in. Or you can put a higher excess on your home, your house and contents, your motor vehicle, etc. You can't do that on a life insurance contract on your own life, of course, because you've passed away. So there's no excess on that one. But it's a big one with health insurance. That's the first step. But the other one is, you know, people watering down the contractual terms. In other words, watering down the actual contents of what they're paid. So using that in terms of like home and contents, people saying, well, you know, hey, if the house was to burn down, I don't need three couches. I'm happy to go to one. If the house was to burn down, we wouldn't want a three-bedroom home. We'll go to a two-bedroom. Well, they are decisions that I wouldn't personally be taking, because what you find is that the inflation rate of construction along with medical care has been at a rate of between 2 and 3 times the rate of normal inflation. So you go to your garage burns down, and it's got a vehicle in it, and you're like, okay, we're going to replace it. So that's cool. And then you go and get the quotes, and it turns out the garage per square meter rate to replace is what you thought the square meter rate was for a home, e.g. $2,000 a square meter. You haven't been able to build a home in New Zealand for $2,000 a square for about 30 years. But people have it in their mind because that's what they paid when they built the house 30 years ago. And today, to replace that garage is really expensive. So we're seeing a bit of that. So going back to the phenomenon about the self-insurance, the idea being that if you remove the middleman or the insurer, it means that you're keeping the margin, which means that on average, if you are the average human being, it sounds really appealing and sensible on paper. Because, you know, if you are going to not have a health insurance claim until you're in your 60s, and your house isn't going to burn down until, I don't know, hopefully it never burns down, but you're never going to have an issue. You're a great motor vehicle driver because you're above average. Okay?
1: I'm that good. Let's be honest.
0: You are that good. Absolutely. But the thing is, I always find it's the friend of a friend.
1: Yes.
0: You never actually meet the person who's successfully done it. They just know someone that has. But the fact is, it's a little bit like meeting someone who says that they're really, really good at picking stocks. But the fact is they will never tell you about the ones that went wrong. They only have a collection of stories about things that went right.
1: A bit like the committed hunter that follows the horse races.
0: Absolutely. And they can tell you all about their wins and the euphoric weekends they had. You know, it's like all those great stories. It'll be a little bit like Tim. You know, telling someone that marriage is just all bliss.
1: Yeah, that's right.
0: And you'll never have an argument.
1: Yeah.
0: You know, you're both going to agree on everything at all times. It is just a land of milk and honey.
1: How could it not be? You've married the person you love.
0: Exactly.
1: Yeah.
0: We know that it's not like that, and insurance is like that. And then you've got the behavioural and inflation challenges. So when we think about behaviour, this is a field of study. You know, there are people called behavioural economists. They've documented now time immemorial where of what they call as present bias, our tendency to prioritize immediate needs over future uncertainties. In fact, our own Financial Market Authority has completed some research that shows that Kiwis consistently overestimate their ability to save and underestimate their spending, which torpedoes the sinking fund concept, because it sounds great, but people are more likely to raid their reserve fund when unexpected events arrive and not put money in to compensate it. Or they just are really bad at investing it. And what they do is it doesn't keep up with inflation or the inflation of the goods they're insuring, and it just doesn't work. But then the other one is that classic optimism bias. And that's where, you know, studies show that people believe that negative events are less likely to happen to them.

0: them and they'll happen to their neighbour instead. And that's a little bit like if you interview all New Zealand drivers, they will all tell you that they are above average. Unfortunately, there is a thing called the average, and that is the average driver, and not all of us can be above average. So for me, I actually had a little bit of a personal reality check in the last year. I am a well-insured human being. I seek really, really good advice, and I spend money on insurance premiums. And for many years, yeah, there are no claims, but I just know that I am laying off the risk to a counterparty for a fee. That counterparty is called the insurer.
1: That's right. It's just a simple transfer.
0: Yep. Correct. They accept that they have a liability on their books so long as I pay my premium, that if something was to happen to me, that I would receive some compensation. Now, that might be in the form of, you know, motor vehicle, might be in the form of home and contents, life, a trauma, like a cancer event. You name it, you can insure for almost anything in the world. So here I am. I am now 49 and a half years old at the moment. So I'm fit, healthy, happily married. Both my wife and I are fit, healthy people. We've got two teenage kids. They're fit and healthy as well. So we've got one black Labrador, two cats, five coloured pet sheep. Pretty average dude. So you would assume that I would fit into the average cohort or the data series for everyone. So I'm nothing special. I don't hang glide. I don't parapont. I don't do any base jumping. I don't fly an aeroplane. I don't ride a motorbike. I'm just an average dude, okay?
1: Not on the darts.
0: No, don't smoke cigarettes. I drive with a seatbelt. I don't speed. Haven't had a speeding fine, touch wood, for a long time. That's pretty good.
1: That is very good, Nick.
0: Exactly.
1: Well done, you.
0: So you think about, so if you were to go through and look at all the risk metrics, is Nick Stewart a person who's going to go on claim? And the answer is no. But the fact is you don't know where you sit on the curve. So when you think about a bell-shaped distribution curve, most people sit in the middle, and then you've got your outliers left to right. Right are those that aren't going to go and claim, and those on the left, unfortunately, you just rolled three snake eyes in a row. As they say, shit happened. Okay, so my year. Earlier in the year, rats ate out the wiring loom and the suspension system in my car.
1: Was that the old ratatouille rat?
0: He got hungry and decided to move away from vegetables and wanted to eat some wire.
1: Goodness me.
0: So the car was inoperable. So all the lights come on like a Christmas tree, the wrong type of Christmas tree. I got to work and it said the headlights weren't working. And I was like, well, that's weird. I haven't even turned the headlights on. So I turned the headlights on. No, they were running. So I was like, well, this is weird. And then I'm driving home, and then a little light comes on and it says, suspension system failure. And you're like going, what?
1: Uh-oh, yeah. Is this going to result in a hard ride and a bump or two?
0: Yeah, and it was a very hard ride because the car basically just ran along on its rubber suspension system. Because the air system has gone.
1: Yes.
0: And I was like, oh dear, this is going to be really expensive. And then I'm driving along between Hastings and Havelock, and then it goes, transmission failure.
1: Oh,
0: and you're like, this is a near new car, by the way.
1: Of course.
0: And well serviced.
1: Yes.
0: And it said, park, I can't remember what it said. It was like park soon or park when available. And then a K later, and I'm just coming up to the bridge in Havelock, and it says, park immediately.
1: Oh, no. Oh, no. You think, where am I going to park?
0: Yeah, exactly.
1: On the bridge here?
0: So I crawled home, and then I was like, wow, this is interesting. So the car got transported. Well, it was rats had ate the whole system out, and so that was $18,000.
1: Wow.
0: Plus the cost of me having to have alternative transport in the interim. Okay, so that's $18,000. And by the way, we don't have a huge amount of rats that live at home. Of now, if any rat comes on our property, there are like 15 traps, three different types. It's like the Home Alone funhouse for rats.
1: I've got you.
0: Okay.
1: So the thing is, if there are any rats listening to this podcast, be warned.
0: Yeah.
1: Don't go to the Stewart Group. Stewart's house.
0: Yeah. Or Stewart Group now, because I've put traps out there as well.
1: That's it.
0: Not that we've ever got one there.
1: Nope.
0: But anyway. So then about 3 months later, a $1.20 washer in our roof broke on one of the ceiling toilet systems at the kids' end of the house. The water came through. We were away at the time. Water came down the centre wall, spread out across three rooms, and stained the car.

0: up it, and it was just brutal. Okay, because, you know, like we had to replace plastering and skirting boards. $55,000 from that $1.20 washer. So just things happen. And then more recently, my wife on her shin had a very small mole to the tune of like 2 mil across. Ooh. So really little, like really, a freckle.
1: Yep.
0: And for me, Tim, as you know, anyone that knows me, whilst I have moldy ancestry, I also have a hell of a lot of freckles. This thing was like just a freckle. So anyway, as it turned out, that was melanoma. 5 nights in hospital.
2: Golly.
0: Skin graft, because it was on the shin. Fortunately, cancer-free. Touch wood. Beautiful. Thank you, God. Very, very grateful. So that was $28,500.
2: Goodness me.
0: And from diagnosis to surgery was 8 days. Done.
2: Phenomenal.
0: Phenomenal. But that, Tim, I have just shared with you a 12-month $101,500 claims experience.
2: That's the overall cost of those three insurance situations.
0: Those three separate events. One on a car, one on the home, and one on the body, a person.
2: Unbelievable. A perfect storm almost, you'd say, wouldn't
0: it? Total perfect storm. Now, if I had been self-insuring that, I would have got swamped, nailed. The other thing, if I'd been trying to fund that all out of cash flow, one of them is that, so when you get sick with health, your earning over that period declines. So you've got this need to pay for an expense. You can't pay for it gross. You've got to pay for it post-tax, of course. So if I was to have funded all those things, it would have cost me to the tune of $140,000 of gross earnings to pay for that all in a year. Now, that is beyond the scope of most people.
2: That's a serious spend right there, isn't it?
0: Yeah, it's a serious spend over a very, very short space of time. And the reason why I can kind of share that, and, well, one, I got my wife's permission that I was allowed to share that story. But the second is I just thought it was a great way of sharing with people the reason why you don't roll the dice with insurance. Even if you think you are fit and healthy and you drive really well, and you know your house has got all the smoke alarms in it, and the fact you go for regular health checks, just occasionally you get tapped by God with a piece of 4x2 on your shoulder. And that's what I had this year with, you know, I rolled the triple snake eyes and your claim number comes up. And for that reason, because you do not know where you sit on the risk curve until the event happens, that is why we lay off risk to a counterparty. It's why we have insurance. The other aspect is that if you were to self-insure and run that particular strategy, the amount of money that you need to have set aside is far greater than people understand or are prepared to save for. It'd be a little bit like self-insuring your home and not having any home and contents cover. So how much do you set aside, Tim, if you've got a $1 million house and you're prepared to self-insure? Well, I really hope you've got $1 million set aside, because if it burns down, that's what you're up for. That's why we insure. And the other one, in terms of the driving, I'll throw in a little quip here. If we're all better than average drivers, that's fine if you're the only person driving on the road.
2: Yes.
0: But when you've got some other village idiot who isn't a good driver like you are, and they T-bone you at an intersection, that's why you want some insurance. Because what happens if the person that T-bones you has no insurance?
2: That's right. That is exactly the question right there.
0: Okay, so that's why you just never know what's going to come up. And again, the whole thing that I always say whenever I'm fortunate to be interviewed by you, Tim, or we have some fun on these podcasts, is that I always say seek advice, because what we always tell people, we encourage people that self-insure to a point, meaning like on the health cover, have an excess of $6,000. You pay the first $6,000 and it will lower your premium. But to go cold turkey and just rip the Band-Aid off and say, I'm just going to cover everything, I just don't think people understand the true cost out there. It's an expensive world. Yes, insurers make money. We want insurers to survive, but they serve an amazing purpose that has now been around for over 2,000 years, that people have insured against events. Merchants will do this with their boats because, you know, if you've got more than one boat on the water, you can de-risk your position. People would do

0: this in Rome for funerals, because the cost of having a funeral was very, very expensive. So they would have this funeral insurance. We've seen people do this across a wide spectrum, but laying off risk is one of those basic 101 finance, 101 financial planning tools. But the key is you integrate your risk management, your insurance planning with your wider financial plan. And that's why when someone says to me they're getting holistic advice or they're getting a financial plan and the financial plan is silent on these aspects, dare I say it, you're getting a hamburger, but you're not getting both sides of the bun. Like, you know, you're paying for a full service and unfortunately you're only getting half the outcome. Because one day, as I've just shared through my story, you may too get a $101,500 year. And no, it's not an instant Kiwi win or a lotto win. It's the other way. And it's really, really nice when someone comes to the party and says, we've got that covered for you. You can get on with your family, your life, having fun.
1: 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Thank you very much for your time. And indeed, thank you for tuning into this podcast. Remember, financial decisions aren't just about theory. They're about what works in the real world. If you enjoyed this episode, share it with someone who's ever wondered if they should ditch insurance for a DIY approach. And don't forget to tune in for more insights that help you make smarter money choices. Until next time, this is Tim Ewan, Risk Insurance Manager for Stewart Group, saying stay informed and stay protected.

0: 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You should seek financial advice specific to your circumstances from a financial advisor before making any financial decisions. A disclosure statement can be obtained free of charge.
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3: Good morning, Radio Hawke's Bay and Grey Power Hastings and District Association. This morning I have the privilege of talking with Manfred James, Marketing Supervisor for Geeks on Wheels. Good morning, Manfred. How are you?
4: Good morning, Ron. I'm well, thanks. How are you doing today?
3: Yeah, good. I hope the weather is like we've got here in Hastings, a beautiful autumn day, and it's lovely. Is it like that in Wellington?
4: It is. There is a light breeze, but, you know, that's to be expected in Wellington.
3: Right. All right, Manfred. What is Geek on Wheels and how long have you been in business?
4: Well, Geeks on Wheels is New Zealand's largest mobile tech and computer repair company. So we travel out to people's homes, offices, retirement villages, and we help them out with their day-to-day technology problems. And we've been in business for over 20 years now. We started in Wellington in 2005.
3: Excellent. What does technology seem to get harder to deal with, even though it's meant to make life easier for our members?
4: Yes, that's a bit frustrating at times there. Well, there's a few reasons, one of which I guess is the constant changing. You think you know how to update a setting or where to find something, and next time you try and do it, it's changed locations. So devices and the way we use them are always updating. But another thing is the people that design and make new computers or phones, they are technology lovers and experts, and they design things that maybe are intuitive to them but not for all everyday users. That's probably the best way I could put it.
3: Rightio, mate. Yeah, I have a big problem. I'm 84 and I still haven't conquered my computer, and I'm always screaming out to my wife, what have I done? So I appreciate where a lot of my members are coming, and I'll come across to that later on, but I just wanted to share that and my listeners there that they're not alone out there. I wasn't brought up like today's children are. You know, everyone seems to have cell phones and computers and laptops, where I don't even possess a cell phone. So that shows you how old-fashioned I still am. So what made you expand into Hawke's Bay? And that's a good question, because I am going to elaborate on that after you've told me why.
4: Yeah, so Hawke's Bay is one of our newer regions, and we've only been there under a year at this stage. So there's a couple of reasons. We heard a genuine need for our services from some of our existing customers from other regions who'd moved out there. Perhaps they were having a similar experience to you, yelling out to the husband and wife and saying they couldn't figure out how to do something. And then it is a growing area as well. It's one of the, you know, faster growing communities, the whole Hawke's Bay area in the country, and we saw that there was need for our services there.
3: So it's working very well, and that you through expanding to Hawke's Bay.
4: Yeah, it's all positive so far. We've been able to help a lot of people in the community, and we're hearing good feedback from our customer base there too.
3: Right. because, you know, as we all know, as a result of Cyclone Gabrielle and COVID, a lot of businesses around New Zealand have suffered, and Grey Power's gone out of its way to try and help that. So that's terrific. Why does Wi-Fi seem to work perfectly one day and terrible the next day?
4: Well, I wish I could give you the one silver bullet answer for that, but even though I'm from Geeks and Wheels, I'm not that much of a wizard. It can be a number of reasons. I guess some of them inside the home and some of them outside to do with the wider network. It could be things like there's more people using the network. You have peak times if you're on wireless broadband. But if you're on fibre, which a lot of people are now,
3: yep.
4: It can often be how many devices you have in your home connected to the Wi-Fi or the router itself. A lot of different things. But then the last one is sometimes technology is a bit like us and it wakes up in a bad mood or doesn't feel like doing what it's told.
3: Roger. All right. What are some common scams targeting our New Zealand right now, our older people in New Zealand right now, bearing in mind that I have interviewed Bank on this issue sometime last year, and they explained about it along with our New Zealand police. They came on here and gave a broadcast on it. So can you just re-elaborate what are the common ones that you are dealing with around New Zealand with your Geeks on Wheels?
4: That's a great question, and it's unfortunate that it is something that we constantly have to reiterate and talk about because it's an ever-present problem. That, and I'll just say it doesn't just target older New Zealanders. There's a lot of younger people even needing our services post-scam as well. Some of the common ones that we see, obviously, the calls, the cold calls, people saying they are from your bank or a government office or even the police recently. But a lot of what we deal with is via email and Facebook too. And it's not the classic ones of, click here, you've won $1 million from some long-lost cousin. They're getting quite clever and creating more personalized scams on Facebook and email, which will address you by your name and suggest you click on links. A very common one is where an email tells you to call a number regarding a bill that you might have paid or that hasn't been paid. That's a common one we're seeing, and we encourage all of our customers to not call the number listed in an email, but instead find an old bill if you have one or go to the website.
3: Right. Yeah, it's, sometimes answer the phone and straight away I sense that it's a scam and I immediately say I'm connected directly to the Hastings Police Station, and then you hear the caller drop the phone back on their cradle. So that's what I've advised my members, just to say, you realise this has been

0: tape by the New Zealand police, and then you'll find that the caller drops the cradle and you don't hear from them again. So that's just a little point to take on board. Look,
1: that's a good strategy.
0: Well, I'm a retired police officer, so that's why I use that one. So what are the biggest red flags should we look out for in emails or phone calls, and what should we do with them? Now, you'll see that I've doubled that as a question, and then there's two questions, rather.
1: Mm-hmm. The two big ones, which I've just
0: explained,
1: kind of thought of here, are when a caller specifically is trying to add the pressure, you know, building that urgency, saying you must do this now or you'll be locked out or your account will be cancelled, when they use those kind of words that really get you sweating, then that's time to say, oh, hang on a second, I'll take a step back, I'll slow down. Does this really sound like it's legitimate?
0: Yep.
1: And then another red flag, which we always very often is noticeable in a scam email, so you really look closely at the email address, and there's 99% of the time it doesn't quite link up with the way it should look from your bank or the company it's purporting to be from. So those are the two red flags.
0: Yep. Now, how do people get on with that wear glasses or have trouble at picking up the small print? Have you got a remedy there that can help them?
1: Well, we love making our customers' fonts as on their phones and their accessibility settings as big as possible, so they can see as well as what they're doing.
0: Yep.
1: But all else failing, you know, err on the side of caution, and if it is asking you to transfer money or click a link, then perhaps try and reach out to the purported sender another way.
0: Right. Now, you were going on before I interrupted, what should we do? I think you just explained that by calling off the call until you've done some research and then get back.
1: 100%, yes. Err on the side of caution. And one thing we're having to remind our customers and the public when we do some talks and that is scammers can, you know, make an email sender address looks like it comes from somewhere it doesn't, or a call. You might receive a call that shows a New Zealand number, but it's actually from overseas. So err on the side of caution is the biggest piece of advice.
0: Right. Rightio then. What are a few simple things we can do to make our devices safer, and how often should we update our computers?
1: Yeah, that's another good question. A couple of easy ones that we advise for anyone and everyone is to, first of all, ensure that you have a good antivirus on your computer, and there are some ones for mobile phones too. So that's just kind of an extra layer of defense to keep your device protected should any viruses or nasty things or hackers even try and find their way onto it. Another thing is 2FA, and I'm sure the banks mentioned that when they spoke to you.
0: Yes.
1: And that's that extra security code that you might need when you're logging into an account, whether it's a text code or through another app. All really simple things to set up, but very important. And in terms of updates, so for updating your software, so updating your Windows or Mac OS is the other one, we say do those as regularly as they become available from, you know, Microsoft. So even turn on auto updates is really good. And then updating your physical device, well, that kind of all depends on if it can get those software updates or if it's starting to slow down. But a lot of the newer devices, you know, they can last quite a number of years. So it's good to look after them, especially with prices going up all the time.
0: Right. Rightio then. Now, the next question is trusting your technicians. A lot of people feel embarrassed to ask for help. I'm one of those. What would you say to them and myself?
1: Yeah, it's quite unfortunate that, and we do see it a lot, especially when we go out to some of the aged care facilities.

0: abilities and hear some people's experiences. I'd just say that scams are very sophisticated and they target everyone. Even within our team, we receive scam emails all the time. We're able to identify them, but it's not something to be embarrassed about. And I just have one stat written down here, actually, that Gen Z is the fastest growing group of scam victims. So it's definitely not something that any one group in particular is the only focus of. Right. And as any other organization, we're here to help people, and we understand that it's unfortunately a problem in today's society that it's hard to get away from with the internet.
1: Yes, it is. All right. How do you make people feel safe letting someone work on their device? So how do you assure if I ring you up and say I've got a problem and then you say you'll call around, what's the advice that you would recommend and make me feel safe there that you're not conning me or having me on and doing extra work and then charging me?
0: Yeah, no, that's an important factor. I can only speak for us at Geeks on Wheels, and I guess it's in two parts. We make sure we have the right people for the kind of work that we do. We know that people are letting us into their homes, and we're not just there to fix a problem. We're there to help.
1: Right.
0: Our customers can understand.
1: Do you have a uniform or ID that the people can notice when that you knock on the door to be welcome into the family home?
0: Yes, well, the first thing you probably see is our sign-written vehicles, but all of our technicians are in uniform and we do background checks on our technicians and they all have their ID card as well.
1: Right.
0: All very important stuff. But I think a lot of people, before they've even picked up the phone, will have seen that we've been in business over 20 years and we've got something we're really proud of, 4.84 out of 5-star rating from over 10,000 reviews.
1: So wow, that's good.
0: 4.84 out of 5.
1: Out of 5. That's excellent. All right.
0: Yeah, we're pretty proud of that.
1: Yeah, no, that's good. What one piece of tech advice you think everyone should follow regardless of their experience level?
0: Well, one simple one, it might sound a little bit cheeky, but it probably goes back to that Wi-Fi question from before, is a lot of smaller issues can be resolved sometimes simply by turning on again. So there'll be a little bit of advice, maybe a hack or a shortcut for some people, that turning it off and on can sometimes fix those things. And as I mentioned, making sure you have 2FA, and another one would be ad blockers, which you can install on your internet browser, and those stop a lot of the pop-ups that might end up leading you astray to some scam sites or things like that. So.
1: Right. Excellent advice. What areas around Hawke's Bay are you currently covering? So Hawke's Bay covers from right through from Waipakarau through to Wairoa. And so you got agents there or technicians covering all of that area, or are you just around Napier-Hastings?
0: Yes, our current coverage is obviously Napier, Hastings, Havelock North. We do go down to Waipukurau, not quite as far as Mohaka or Wairoa just yet, but we'll head out to Eastdale and Tongoil.
1: Oh, yep. All right, so that's a good coverage. All right. Now, we know Windows 10 support is ending. So if you can just brief our members, I mean, my secretary is very up with computers and she's checked out the computer that I've got and we see there that it's up to the new model. So we didn't have to sell ours or throw it away and get another one. So just can you just explain that to the people, how about they can check that out?
0: Oh, yep. No, that's a great question. Without getting too technical,
1: yes.
0: Obviously a device that's running Windows 10 will still continue working, so I don't want people to

0: fear that, you know, come a set date, their device will cease to be of any use. But the main factor that we think about is the security updates, and it won't receive any more of those which Microsoft sends out, and then your device can hopefully stay a little bit safer. So if you want to keep using a Windows 10 device, you can, but you will be at increased risk whilst on the internet. Now, to check if your device can be, there's two ways. You know, you could buy a new Windows 11 device, or some Windows 10 devices will be able to update to Windows 11. You'd have to go into the settings on your device, if you have a Windows 10 device, just to double check if it can
1: be modified
0: make the update. Most people that have a device which can make the update would have already been able to make that switch by now. Windows has done a pretty good job of reminding us, but you would have to just go into your settings. I'm just double checking it. I'm a Mac user myself, but the main thing is, for security, we strongly suggest that making the switch over to
1: Windows 11.
0: Is advisable. Just to check if your version can make it, you just hold the Windows key and R, and then you press Enter. But there are a few other steps to it as well. The other aspect of the Windows 10 end of support is that the programs that you use on your device, such as different softwares, they will stop launching the best updates. They won't run with Windows 10, to put it simply.
1: Yep.
0: So, for example, if you use Google Chrome to search the internet, you'll be using an older version as well, because the newer one will want Windows 11. So, over time, it'll start to fall behind, and yes, there's just that added risk there.
1: Right. All right. Now, we're coming to running out of time, so okay. Call out time. So if I rang up today and said I got problems, what would be the response for you to come to my residence to rectify the problem?
0: If you were to call up today, I've actually just had a look on the calendar, and we'd be able to fit you in this afternoon, in our second slot in the afternoon. So we're pretty good the way we run things. We'd be able to be there usually the next day or today.
1: Rightio. And then just the final question, this is tongue-in-cheek because I'm good at that, and that is because you've shared airspace, which will go out live for the full executive weeks on Wednesday. Price-wise, bearing in mind that I have over 900 financial members, Napier Grape has over 1,000 financial members, and Waipakarau has around the 100 mark, I know that Radio Hawke's Bay have got a big listening compact, but the main thing is, because I'm speaking on behalf of Grey Power Hastings and District, what price are we looking at, and if my members rang you, would you give them a better deal than if John Smith rang you?
0: That is a bit tongue-in-cheek. So our rates in the area, because it's one of our newer areas, they already are discounted for our standard rates. So we charge $33.75 per quarter hour with a minimum one-hour charge. So it's $135 an hour. But our gold card rates, gold card members holders do receive a discount as well. But hey, seeing you've put me on the spot, I'm happy to put a deal for your members, and we'd do an extra $10 off an appointment, as well as any gold card rates would still be honoured too.
1: Right. Look, thank you very much, Manfred. That has been marvellous, and I'm sure my radio listeners and my Grey Power members will be enthralled with what you have just offered us. And thank you for your time this morning, and you have a good day.
0: Thanks for having us. It's great to be here. Thank you.
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us from behind. 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Ballet bridge waves of comfort, Cena just hides her eyes. 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

0: Temperature will drop to a cool 9 overnight. Fine tomorrow with westerly winds that will be strong for a time, heading for a high of 20. And looking ahead to Monday, mainly fine. Chance of a shower or two with some southwesterly winds with a high of just 14 degrees.
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Well, as I say every week, you don't need to make all the stops along the way. Just one stop will do. And where is that one stop? Well, it's here. Where's here? Studio One at Radio Hawke's Bay. And today is Friday, the 18th of July in the year 2025. And who's in Studio One? Me, John Redman, that's who. Why is he there? Well, he's got a show, Easy Jazz, with John Redman. And that's what you've got, my dear friends, from now right up until noon today. It's cold out there today. There was a lot of rain yesterday, but it's cold today. It's going to be cold tomorrow too. Anyway, good morning to everyone, no matter where you are in the whole wide world. Thank you for tuning in to listen to the next nearly 2 hours of Easy Jazz. 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And if you are, you're on one of two frequencies, 1431 AM or 104.7 FM. 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Okay, let's get on with the show, shall we? Regular listeners will know that the first track I bring was the last track of the week before. And let me introduce that, because you're going to get all of it now. Jim Mullin, who was born in 1945, is a Scottish, in fact, he's Glasgow-born, a jazz guitarist. He's got a very distinctive style, as our Jim, because like Wes Montgomery, he doesn't use a plectrum, a pick. He uses his right thumb. Okay? Just like Wes Montgomery? Yeah, you know what I mean. Anyway, I've had the pleasure of meeting and talking and listening to Jim, oh, 3 times, I think, so far. And he's a very, very kind and down-to-earth man. I've got a track from his 1996 album, which is

called We Go Back. That's coming up right now. Jim is on guitar. Gareth Williams is on piano. Mick Hutton on bass. Gary Husband on drums. And here they are playing for us a tune which is called One Finger Snap. Jim Mullen, the man on guitar.

0: Yeah, the man with the magic thumb on the guitar was a Scottish man, Jim Mullen, with Gareth Williams on piano, Mick Hutton on bass, and Gary Husband on drums. Nice little solo from Gary, too. The tune that Jim wrote was called One Finger Snap. And just listening to that, I mean, God, the speed with which he can play with just the thumb. Whew, amazing. Anyway, let's get on to the next one. This next track also has a guitarist in it, but it's one of our local guitarists. And it's a recording from a rehearsal that was made in Auckland in New Zealand. And it features our local Napier guitarist, Bob Jackson, along with the Australian double bass player, Andy Atwell, and an Auckland singer, a lady called Alana Goldsmith. And as I say, it's not from an album, but it's a recording made during a rehearsal for an album. And Bob, Andy, and Alana are going to perform for us the 1932 Irving Berlin song, which is called How Deep Is the Ocean?
1: Yeah, like that.
2: Yeah, it's just the first note and string.

Well, as I say, that was a recording of a rehearsal that was made in Auckland with our local guitarist, Bob Jackson, the Australian double bass player, Andy Atwell, and the Auckland singer, Alana Goldsworth. That was a rehearsal, but it went along quite nicely, didn't it? I mean, it died a bit at the end, but it was just a rehearsal. I'm having to hold the microphone because it won't stay in place. Okay, you'll enjoy the next one because it involves the Christchurch, New Zealand-based singer Malcolm McNeil. Now, in the year 2000, Malcolm travelled to the USA and he recorded an album with the great pianist and composer, a man called Dave Frischberg. Now, on that album, Dave Frischberg played the piano. He had Scott Steed on the bass and Neil Masson on the drums. Now, they called the album West 79th Street. And I'm just about to bring you one of the songs that was composed and written by Dave Frischberg. Now, his lyrics are always worth listening to, and they're quite comedic. So open your ears and listen to Dave Frischberg's lyrics as Malcolm McNeil plus piano, bass, and drums give us this tune, which is called My Attorney, Bernie.

So did you listen to those lyrics? Weren't they great? Fantastic. You know, Dave Frischberg died a couple of years ago, but he always wrote tunes with absolutely great down-to-earth lyrics. And of course, many, many weeks ago now, I played a Blossom Dearie track where she sang words that she and Dave Frischberg had actually written. Anyway, just to remind you, the singer was Malcolm McNeil, Kiwi singer, who's based in Christchurch. Dave Frischberg was on the piano, Scott Steed on bass, Neil Masson on the drums, and of course the tune was called My Attorney Bernie. You know, it's been some time since I played anything by that great Barcelona youth band, the San Andreu Jazz Band. Now, recently, the band took part in the 2025 Essentially Ellington competition held in New York. And out of 30 bands, this youth band from Barcelona, the San Andreu Jazz Band, came second. Pretty good, eh? To give you an idea of how good this youth band is, have a listen to this live recording and remember that the musicians in the band are aged between 6 years of age and 18 years of age. Listen to this live recording that they did called Undecided. Now, it was written by Sid Robin and Charlie Shavers back in 1938. And it goes, you know, do do do do do do do. Here's this kid band, these young people, directed by the man who started it all, a man called Juan. That's J-O-A-N, but not pronounced Joan. It's Juan Chamorro. So, San Andreu Jazz Band with Undecided.

Yeah, the crowd loved it too, didn't they, eh? Okay, that was the St. Andreu, A-N-D-R-E-U, St. Andreu Jazz Band, which is a jazz band, and the members are all aged between 6 and 18 years of age. They played for us.

that brilliant little bit of music written by Charlie Shavers and Sid Robin, Undecided. And if you want to know more about the band, all you have to do is go to YouTube and just type in S-A-J-B. And there are dozens of tracks by that band. One of them, it's a six-year-old girl called Elsa Amonjou who's playing a trumpet between two giant saxophone players. Anyway, just have a listen to this next one. Just have a listen to this one first.

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The time is 10:35 a.m.

Bloomfield, got a phone call at his hotel while he was touring with his band. And the guy who was calling him was a local TV show producer. And he said to John, "Hey, your fellow guitarist, Jim Hall, is unavailable to perform. But the American valve trombonist, Bob Brookmeyer, who's in the same hotel as you, might be available." So John Scofield met up with Bob Brookmeyer, and Bob said, yeah, I'll play tonight. No problems. So there you had Bob Brookmeyer on valve trombone, John Scofield on guitar, and they improvised everything that you heard on a tune called Moonlight in Vermont. And that was recorded live in 1981. Pretty good, eh? Okay, Just the Way You Are, you know that one. Billy Joel had a massive hit with that back in 1977. And it was on Billy Joel's album called The Stranger. Now, in addition, the jazz singer Joe Williams recorded that song, Just the Way You Are, live in June 1985 at the Ocean Way Studio in Los Angeles, California. And it went out on Delos Records, D-E-L-O-S, Delos Records. And Joe was backed when he sang Just the Way You Are by the Thad Jones Band. And here it is for you to enjoy. Joe Williams, Thad Jones Big Band, from 1985, Just the Way You Are.

Well done, Joe. God, didn't he do a great job of that Billy Joel song, Just the Way You Are? I think he did wonderful. I mean, being a jazz man myself, hearing it sung by a jazz vocalist like Joe Williams, I think is better than the original. But anyway, Joe Williams recorded Just the Way You Are in 1985, backed by the Thad Jones Band. Now, Thad Jones is a trumpeter. And it went out on an album. Oh, God, I can't remember the name of the album. But it went out for a little-known record company called Delos, D-E-L-O-S. But that was a great record. Now, listen, remember, I do not stop at 11 o'clock for Newsport Weather. So if you want to know all the news, all about the sport and what the weather's like, you'll have to wait until I finish at noon today.

It's Friday, the 18th of July in the year 2025. In 1963, the lovely, the talented, the wonderful Julie London recorded an album for Liberty Records, and they called it Love on the Rocks. And from it, would you please enjoy Julie London, backed by a very nice studio orchestra, sing a 1954 song written by Harold Arlen and Ira Gershwin, and that song is called The Man That Got Away. Julie London is the singer.

Don't you think her voice sort of wraps itself around the listener like a nice warm blanket? That's how I feel about Julie London. She recorded that in 1963 for Liberty Records. The album's called Love on the Rocks, and Julie sang for us the Harold Arlen and Ira Gershwin song, The Man That Got Away. And I've told you, how many times have I said to you, when I was probably about 13, 14, 15, I was madly in love with Julie London. Not only was she a great singer, she was a good-looking gal, I tell you. Okay, let's move on to an American singer called...

Arthur Prysock. Now, his surname is spelled P-R-Y-S-O-C-A, Prysock. And in 1977, Arthur Prysock did a very nice album for Old Town Records. And they gave it the title, Arthur Prysock Does It Again. So, please enjoy the baritone voice of Arthur Prysock, as he sings a song written by Roger Joyce and Victoria Pike called Born to Be With You. And there's a very nice vocal backing on this one as well. So here's Arthur Prysock from 1977 with Born to Be With You. Come on.

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If I had planned

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Cold for us anyway, down here in the southern hemisphere. I want you people to take care when whatever you do. Watch out for the idiots on the road, for example. The ones who believe that indicators are just an ornament. God, I see that so often. Anyway, get back to it, John. Be careful out there, please. Please be careful. And look after yourselves. And no matter what you do, always be positive. Because as long as you're over ground, then you're there, breathing and living. Now remember, always love the ones that love you, because they'll love you back so much. And no matter where they are, whether they're here in New Zealand or in Australia or anywhere else in the world, love them because they love you. And it's nice, isn't it, to get a message from, doesn't matter who. I mean, in my case, you know, if my grandkids love your gramps, it's great. Anyway, love those that love you, because I love you back an awful lot. So, let's go out with a little bit of Johnny Griffin, a tenor sax player. And this was a live recording made in Cologne in Germany. And the tune that you're going to hear is called Hushabye, and it was written by the tenor sax player, Johnny Griffin. You're not going to get much of it, but look after yourselves, and God willing, I'll be back here again next week for another live program of Easy Jazz with John Redman. And with that, just have a little bit of Johnny Griffin on tenor sax. He's got pianist and a bass player and a drummer with a little tune he wrote called Hushabye. See you next week. Well, you can hear me next week. All the best. Bye, love you. God bless.

0: Temperature will drop to a cool 9 overnight. Fine tomorrow with westerly winds that will be strong for a time, heading for a high of 20. And looking ahead to Monday, mainly fine. Chance of a shower or two with some southwesterly winds with a high of just 14 degrees.
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0: welcome to The Exit Interview, the podcast where we talk about all things work, from dream jobs to dodgy dismissals and everything in between. I'm Alex, founder at Sat Kiwi, and each week we sit down with people who see work and the world from unique angles. Today I'm joined by Jess. Jess is a fourth year law student at UC, and she's been interning with us for the past 2 years. She's seen employment law up close, not just from textbooks, but in real cases, helping real people. We're going to talk about what it's like to step from theory into practice, and what surprises her about the real world of work and how those experiences are shaping the lawyer she's becoming. Hi, Jess.
1: Hi, Alex.
0: How are you?
1: Yeah, good. How are you?
0: Very, very, very good. Excited?
1: Yeah.
0: Ah, good. Hey, we start every episode with five quick-fire questions. Are you ready?
1: Yep.
0: Good. Your very first job, what was that?
1: My very first job was, I think, summer of year 11. I had two jobs. I did blueberry picking, and I also bike down the road, down Corokipo Road to this wedding venue, and I cleaned all the glamping tents.
0: Ooh.
1: Yeah.
0: Was that a bit gross?
1: That was all right.
0: What was the weirdest thing you found?
1: Ooh, I might not want to answer that one.
0: Oh, really that bad?
1: No.
0: Yeah. Children will be listening.
1: Yeah.
0: But they're like that. Okay, we'll skip past that. Yeah.
1: Was a wedding centre after all.
0: There you go, yeah. The blueberries. Everyone did blueberry picking there for a while, didn't they?
1: Yeah, it's quite popular.
0: Yeah, was it good money?
1: If you picked fast enough. I didn't...
0: Yeah,
1: I didn't really enjoy the heat. Didn't last there very long.
0: No, fair enough.
1: Yeah.
0: Right, so the best boss you've ever had and why?
1: This feels like a bit of a trick question.
0: Not at all.
1: Not at all. Honestly, I had a bit of a nepo baby job with my dad for 4 years.
0: Yes, so of course.
1: I'm obliged, but it's also truthful to say him.
0: Yeah, nice.
1: I really enjoyed working with dad because he's got a really good connection with his community, his staff, and I thought, well, that was probably my most formal first job, and I think that was a great place to start and see sort of the workplace I want to be a part of, which I think that sense I think has carried on to Sat Kiwi, that both led by, you know, family orientated, you know, fair, reasonable people. So they've both been good.
0: No, I know your father, and he's a great man. The apple doesn't fall far from the tree. So that's I get working with him would have been great. A great foundation. So can you share with us the worst piece of career advice you've ever been given?
1: Drop out of uni and stay at Sat Kiwi.
0: I was only half joking too.
1: Yeah.
0: So that's not an option?
1: Well, I think it would be silly to...
0: It would be very silly,
1: stop my degree.
0: No, very, very much so. That's funny. One workplace habit that instantly annoys you, that just grates you?
1: Me and Cheyenne were actually talking about this yesterday, like what are our pet peeves?
0: Mm.
1: And one of mine that I absolutely can't stand is really loud sniffing.
0: Oh, really?
1: Like when people have colds and things. Mm. And I have a girl or two like that in my flat. And it's like, just blow your nose.
0: And do you tell them? Or do you just sit and stew?
1: Sometimes it snaps. It's just stop sniffing. But
0: Snot sniffing, I see what you did there.
1: Yeah.
0: Hey, if you could change one thing about New Zealand workplaces overnight, what would it be?
1: I think, it'll probably put us out of a job, but if both parties, employers and employees alike, treated each other fairly and reasonably and in good faith like they're meant to, that
0: just
1: would
0: nicely.
1: Really... Yeah.
0: Yeah, so essentially get rid of all dicks, is that what you're kind of...
1: Yeah. I think the world as a whole would be...
0: Yeah, I know. Right, so let's get into it, about you. Entering your fourth year of law down at UC, what made you choose law? What was the...
1: Well, my parents would say I'm good at arguing, would be sort of, you'll make a good lawyer when you're older sort of joke. But I got into debating quite early. I actually debated on the radio for a different radio station in primary school. So that was a good experience for me.
0: So from a real young age, it was always... on your radar?
1: I think it was. Arguing is one part of it, but I think I've always had a general interest in society and how things work and those sort of systems around it. So I think law is

0: the overarching, you know, force behind that that we've put in place. Yeah, and literature subjects and something a bit people-orientated, it felt like the natural progression for me.
1: So, look, you've been fortunate enough, I suppose, and I'm presuming it's unusual for law students to get this sort of opportunity you've had in terms of advocating for employees, and I know as time's gone on, you've done more and more of that, and as you've become more skilled, done more and more of that, and actually had some of that real world law work. First of all, I presume that's quite unique.
0: Yeah, I think
1: I know there's some internships in the
0: especially
1: like around,
0: last year when I was working, that was quite unique for someone of our year group to have an internship. But yeah, this year it's more frequent, but probably my integration into the team and what I'm able to do.
1: Yeah, the able to do is probably a little more, yeah.
0: A bit more, yeah.
1: Because you've had that prep and...
0: Yes, yes.
1: Yeah, because you're awesome. But that's an aside. Hey, so what's been different about seeing it play out in reality in terms of actually practising it to a point? I know, but being in the pool swimming as opposed to being outside the pool looking at it and studying. What are the key differences?
0: I think academically, when you're learning things and writing about things, you're taught to see things super objectively and like you're sort of looking at it like a high court judge. And you're when you actually get into advocating for people, you're really getting on their side and trying to advocate for your client's best interest, which is a little bit different to probably the theory. You're like, how can I make this theory work? And like, not twisting it, but you know.
1: Yeah, not seeing the A to Z of how it works, but making it work and getting into LMNOP, as it were.
0: Yeah, how can I use this to achieve the best outcome for who I'm working for?
1: So study's more kind of high-level thinking, and then the practice of it is down in the dirt, trying to step through the different obstacles.
0: Yeah, and I think also, like, your critical thinking skills are definitely developing at uni, but we're doing a lot of memorising cases. A lot of our, you know, exams are still handwritten and things like that, which is very different in practice. You're not really memorising things, and a lot of things are available to you online or on AI.
1: Oh yeah, of course. The majority of stuff's still handwritten. Your essays and the like are all handwritten.
0: Well, essays are submitted online, but all our exams are still handwritten. So,
1: wow.
0: Yeah, and the amount of writing you're actually doing at uni, like, you can't keep up in lectures if you're writing, I find, so I type. But then you've really got to get into a different rhythm of writing and time-pressured.
1: It's a bit outdated, isn't it?
0: Yeah.
1: Just really quickly, has AI, or the advance in AI the last couple of years has been insane. Have you seen much of that in your study?
0: Oh, definitely. I'd never heard of ChatGPT until I got to uni, and I didn't really want to use it because it felt... I don't think it was too great back in a couple of years ago. And also it felt like cheating, and we were strongly discouraged to use it. But as I've gone through uni, I think my time at uni has probably been the time more and more lecturers are saying, like, AI is a tool, it's going to be in the workplace, we want you to get familiar with it, but using it in a, like, safe and sustainable way, in a way that's not dishonest.
1: And are you an advocate for AI, anti-pro?
0: I don't really like the environmental impacts of it. I think that's a big downside, but it's definitely a tool that makes things faster and more efficient. So I can see, you know.
1: And you're using it?
0: Yeah.
1: Study and work?
0: Yeah, okay.
1: So you've been interning here for 2 years?
0: Yes.
1: About 2.5, I think you're a... you were late for your interview, I do remember that. But what surprised you most when you first started working with real employment disputes? So when you managed to somehow get through that interview and your expectation of what the work might actually be like, what surprised you the most?
0: Well, to be honest, I didn't really have any expectations of what I would be doing. It was a bit on a whim, our interview. I hadn't even heard of a personal grievance when I started here.
1: Right.
0: And I know it's like on the back of your IEA and things like that when you sign an agreement, but, you know, when you're young, you're probably not super aware and conscious of these processes.

0: current place. And so, yeah, it's all just sort of been rolling with it as it comes, and I've learned heaps through this role. Yeah. Was that the question? I feel like.
1: Yeah. Well, what surprised you the most? Was it your lack of knowledge of what it was actually all about?
0: Yeah.
1: So the takeaway, you didn't know anything.
0: I didn't know anything.
1: Right. Fair enough. So you've obviously had a few jobs, some varied jobs, and I know at university you've had a couple down there as well. Mm. So now that you've been working in employment law, has it changed your perspective and lens on work generally and how people are treated? We're discussing with Cheyenne and another podcast the power imbalance and what normal workplace behaviour is. Has it changed your lens on what work is?
0: Yeah. I think definitely going through law and through this job, you're sort of aware that there's a lot of, like the ERA is targeted towards geared towards employees because there's the inherent power imbalance, fiduciary relationship, we call it in law. And sort of what I've looked at, what normal workplace behaviour is very different from my experience that I've gained, and probably will affect how I look at any job I get going forward, like the HR and things like that. When I've been working with so many people where things have gone wrong, I'll sort of be more equipped.
1: So is there a lesson that you would, or a bit of advice you'd give your fellow students who are, like a lot of your peers are finishing up their 3-year degrees? I know some like my son is going into masters and doing some extra, but a lot are now entering the workforce. I'm sure a lot of your friends are now entering the workforce.
0: Yep.
1: Any advice for them through your lens of dealing with these employment disputes?
0: I think make sure you're aware of your rights. Mm. I think there's a real lack of awareness for that for me back in the day, and for a lot of my year group, like talking to them about the employment agreements and the casual work arrangements that aren't really that casual and things like that. I think getting informed, schools should potentially have a bit more of a learning for that kind of thing.
1: Yeah, it's true. It's not really touched on at all at school, is it?
0: No. We're lacking in financial literacy and possibly a few more of those future-focused things like employment. Yeah, I think would be beneficial. Mm,
1: someone should start a charity around that.
0: Yes. Mm.
1: So what do you think that students don't realise? Well, we'll stay on the employment lens.
0: Yep.
1: But around the emotional kind of people aspect, because again, there's that book learning and then the real learning. Is there any real twists or lessons that you'd share around the emotional people side of things around law?
0: Yeah, definitely when you're studying, some of the things you're reading and the cases you're looking at are heavy, and but it probably not as confronting as when you've got a client who's just lost their job, they're dealing with mental health, and they've got a family to provide for, and everything's very overwhelming. Actually being put either face to face or over the phone with one of those people, it's a very different thing. And having some social worker-esque skills as well, and being able to support and empathise with your clients, it's your people skills as well as your academic skills. That
1: are they teaching that at all?
0: Probably not directly. I think most of that experience you're getting through other jobs you have and how you're brought up in your family, I suppose. Mm. Yeah.
1: Is it quite confronting then, from going from theory, just talking about Joe Bloggs did this and this was the outcome and at university, to actually dealing with Joe, who's a real guy or woman who is facing real life challenges? Is that quite confronting when you're first dealing with it, when you're first talking to them on the phone, these sorts of things?
0: Yeah, I'd say it is very confronting. You definitely have lecturers who talk about it, but I suppose going into like profs after I graduate, and there's a few more sort of client-facing things that you do going further into your studies that I haven't quite got to yet. But yeah, I'm not sure how equipped law students are or realise, how serious it will be. We hear about that with family and criminal law, but probably not employment as much.
1: No, I mean, certainly family and criminal can be very hairy and

0: need.
1: Yeah.
2: So how have you dealt with that, strain, that stress, that confrontation? Has it been difficult for you to deal with it all?
1: A little bit. I had a client recently that I found a very confrontational phone call with him, and I found it quite distressing. And luckily I have a good team that I'm comfortable talking to things about, and I've also got really good bases both at home and at uni, my flat and my family, that are very fun and relaxing, and I feel like I can easily decompress in my home environment. So I think that's really important, and having outlets like walking, writing about it, I don't know.
2: Yeah. So the communication's key. You touched on that, family and your team, talking things through. That's been a big one.
1: Yeah, definitely. Yeah.
2: Oh, okay, good.
1: Problem shared is a problem halved.
2: Oh, indeed. So having seen people at their worst, naturally people are quite stressed as they're going through these disputes, and they will no doubt share other issues in their life, sharing health issues and relationship issues, all this sort of stuff. So it's a lot. Has any of this impacted or changed your lens from, again, being in the pool, from being out of university and actually interacting with humans? Has that changed your lens in terms of what kind of lawyer you want to eventually be? Has it impacted that at all?
1: Yeah, I think if anything, it's drawn me more towards the fact that I want to be in a people-focused role. I really find a great sense of satisfaction in the work we are able to do, which is challenging at times because you're dealing with people in those situations, but it's also very rewarding when you can help them achieve an outcome and help them in the situation that they're in to the best that you can and as law will allow. But it's definitely providing people with access to justice and, achieving fairness, I think, is something that I want to do and continue to do as I have in this role.
2: Yeah, that's been rewarding. You've taken a lot from that.
1: Yeah.
2: No, I get that. So then as you're learning this stuff, is there anything that you'd want to share with employees from the time that you've been doing this work to help them understand their rights better or approach employment relationships better?
1: Yeah, and I think it sort of goes back to what we were saying, what was the advice I'd give to students, especially at a younger level. If something feels not right, it probably isn't, and you...
2: If it's quacking.
1: Yeah. If you're well within your rights to raise concerns and to ask questions and to, you know, don't be... Like, it is hard to get a job for us, and you're sort of grateful at this age when you do get a job, but don't let that take away from the fact that you are allowed to advocate for yourself. Yeah.
2: So then on the flip side then, if you're talking to employers who may well be listening, anything that you'd want them to understand better from your experiences advocating for employees, who are going, guys, just be better at this?
1: Well, I think if employers are fair and reasonable from the outset and kind and look after their employees, as you do, as my dad did, you know, your employees respect you and then they want to do well for you and your business, and they're more aligned with your goals, and you're likely to have better relationships with them that is both positive for you, for them, and for the good of your business. Yeah.
2: Again, like any relationship, right? Engage with them and they'll engage with you.
1: Yeah.
2: No, I get that. So you're getting closer, what, 2 more years? Maybe longer?
1: Yeah. Hopefully.
2: Some profs in there as well.
1: Yeah.
2: How are you feeling about it, entering the real world and entering the profession that is law?
1: I think by the time I've done 5 years of study, I'll be chomping at the bit to get out there. I'm feeling optimistic, but not naive. I think a little bit cautious in the fact that I am aware that the practical side of law is very different to the academic. I've heard that from people that I've talked to, and I've seen that firsthand. And some people find it way more enjoyable and some people don't like it, but I think law is a very broad area, and

0: And I think you can find your niche through it. So I'll just.
1: Are you narrowing down? Is there some firms you want to work in, specialties? Have you put a line through any of it? Can I ask you this? As you started, was there an idea of law that you wanted to practice, and has that changed?
0: Well, I am doing a commerce degree on the side, so I have naturally presumed I'll be ending up more in that kind of area, but probably through this job and I think just knowing myself a bit better, I think I probably wouldn't be wanting to do super commercial things where I'm not actually interacting with people very much. Mm. I think, yeah, I don't know.
1: Yeah, the mergers and acquisitions don't quite have the same ring as they may have done.
0: No,
1: I get that.
0: Did they ever have a ring, though?
1: Well, to my nephew, certainly. Yeah. Right, so you know, some people about to start law study this year, very, very soon. Not just law students and all students. Any advice you'd give them about work, and not study, but around work, what advice would you give to any high school students that are just starting into university around work and those sorts of things?
0: Like a part-time job at uni? I'd say get involved in the job. Anything you can do, whether it's blueberry picking, biking down to vacuum a tent or...
1: Yeah, I still don't want to know.
0: Yeah. Whatever you're doing, you're building on your own independence and personal skills, and...
1: So it's important to know.
0: Any experience is a good experience, I think, in the workplace. Mm. And, apply yourself to get into a job that's associated with what you're studying, because you don't want to end up on the other side of your study, get into a job and realise it's not what you want to do. Mm. While you're still at uni, you've still got a lot of opportunity to change and,
1: Right, so have your head up and look at opportunities. Don't get stuck in a rut.
0: Yeah.
1: Look around for different things.
0: Yeah, okay,
1: I like that a lot. Right, well, that went fast, didn't it? Look, we wrap up every podcast with five quick questions. You ready for these?
0: Yep.
1: Right, first one is, what do you think the future of work in New Zealand looks like?
0: I think there's going to be a lot more AI in every job, what we do, the processing and drafting of things. And I think for maybe... as a lot of jobs become more technology-based, a lot more flexible in terms of when employees can work and, yeah.
1: Yep. Dream job?
0: Ooh.
1: Anything. Doesn't have to be law-related. Anything at all.
0: When I was very little, before I got on my law tangent, I really wanted to be an author. And my mum told me that wouldn't make any money, so... And my dad told me... Yeah. My dreams were very crushed. I think I was a bit too young to hear that at the time, but it probably was good advice.
1: Yeah. And what did your dad say?
0: My dad told me that many of the authors that he reads that are like crime authors, like John Grisham and the likes, used to be lawyers before they became writers.
1: Yeah.
0: So,
1: So this is part of the journey, part of the plan.
0: Yeah.
1: What sort of books are we going to do? What are we, romance novels, law, thrillers? What are we going to do? Have you got something mapped out?
0: No.
1: No, not yet.
0: I think a bit of everything.
1: A bit of everything, yeah. Awesome. So we kind of touched on this, but is there anything else that you do to switch off around, you know, when you've had a tough day at SAC Kiwi and dealt with someone difficult or a tough day around exams, these sorts of things? What do you do to switch off?
0: My other job that I have at uni, which is babysitting, I find I love that work. I love getting out of the uni bubble and also just like a complete brain switch off to play with Lego, do a puzzle, jump on the tram.
1: Are the kids even there?
0: Yes.
1: Yeah.
0: And they're very fun, and I think they're a good reminder, like hanging out with them to, you know.
1: I like that.
0: Do some childlike things and switch it off.
1: Be a kid again.
0: Yeah.
1: Completely disconnect.
0: Yeah.
1: I like that. Be a kid again. Yeah. Laugh a little bit and play and yeah. Oh, that's very good. Theme song for your life right now, what would that be?
0: It's probably not my favourite song, but for right now, Send Me On My Way by Rusted Root.
1: Right. Which in particular

0: thinking there?
1: Oh, it's just, you know, it's off Ice Age. I don't know if you know.
0: I'm familiar with it.
1: Yeah.
0: I need to rewatch.
1: It's just quite a upbeat, fun song. I'm on my way.
0: You're on your way. Yeah.
1: Yep.
0: Work in one word. Describe it for me.
1: Our work.
0: Work. Just work.
1: Work.
0: No right or wrong answer.
1: Human.
0: Human. Yeah. Yeah. Like any relationship, right? Yeah. It's very, very human.
1: Yeah.
0: Jess, thank you so much for joining me, and thanks for the work you've been doing with us. You've been awesome, and you've obviously a couple of years. I hope we might pull you for another couple of years. Fingers crossed. It's certainly been great watching you move from a student and very green and to someone who really understands what we're doing and how it works and applying it so very, very, very well. So thank you so much for everything that you've done, not just for today. And thanks again to all of you for listening to the Exit Interview. If you're dealing with something unfair at work or want to understand your rights, head to satkiwi.co.nz. 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
1: Blind and Singers are presenting a beautiful afternoon concert called On Faith, Longing and Love on Sunday the 24th of May, starting at 2pm at St. Matthew's Church on King Street South in Hastings. 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
3: Welcome back to another episode of Volunteering Vibes, where we celebrate the community and organisations that make a real difference right here in Hawke's Bay. Today we're very excited to welcome a very special guest from Big Brothers Big Sisters, who match tamariki and rangatahi with positive role models to help them grow in confidence, resilience and connection. Their impact is absolutely lifelong. Our guest today joins us to share the stories behind the matches, the challenges that young people are facing, and how just 1 hour a week can change the trajectory of a child's life. We'll dive into how the program works, why mentorship matters more than ever, and how everyday people, just like you, can step up and be part of this incredible movement. So pull up a chair, settle in, and get ready. Kia ora, Fraser. Welcome for join us.
4: Kia ora. Thanks for having me.
3: Oh, you're so welcome. So for those of us that don't know about the work of your organisation, would you tell us a bit about it?
4: Yeah, for sure. So our organisation, Big Brothers Big Sisters, what we do is we match young people, mentees, with older positive role models in the community, and they're our mentors. And the idea behind the program is that it gives one other or another person in the young person's life that's going to help them grow and develop and basically just have another positive role model in their life.
3: How long does that relationship go on for?
4: So the relationship goes on for at least a year, but we have volunteers and mentees that stay around for 7 years, I think, since I've been working there. 7 years has been the longest I've heard of. And basically what we say is the young person can stay on the program if they're matched till they're 18 years old.
3: Right.
4: And then they graduate and we won't supervise that match anymore.
3: Absolutely.
4: Yeah.
3: Okay. Wow. Okay. But so what's the expectation of commitment for people getting involved with your organisation?
4: Yeah, so the commitment is, it's not too much really. What we kind of say is the minimum that we want from our volunteers is 1 hour once per week. For a year. That's the kind of minimum. Okay. Often it's a little bit more than that. So,
3: yes, and, and that's at the volunteer's choice, is it?
4: Yeah. So we say spend an hour with the young person, but yeah, it's the volunteer's choice if they want to spend a little bit more.
3: To do more, absolutely. Yeah. So, so your volunteers fulfill a mentorship role?
4: Yes.
3: So what does that look like?
4: So the relationships, effectively, what it is it's based around spending time with the young person. That's what the importance is. We want to be spending time with the young person, building a relationship there. We don't want the relationship to be about, look at all the fancy things that I can do. We can go to, you know, cinemas and I'll buy you treats and do all of that sort of stuff. We don't want that kind of stuff.
3: Okay.
4: We want it to be about the relationship and spending quality time and paying attention to the young person.
3: Okay.
4: Yeah.
3: Okay. So the activities that you might get up to with a young person, you know, the time they might spend together, that would be...
4: So things like you might go out and shoot hoops, go to a playground, you know. I'm a mentor myself, so I take my young person. We've gone to things like Bay Skate, or we just go around skate, play board games, you know, just very low cost fun activities that's around in the community. We also have mentor discount cards that we give to all our mentors.
3: Okay.
4: And that makes it a bit more affordable if people do want to spend money.
3: Okay.
4: They might get an ice cream or something, or go to the cinemas, or, you know, go to Putt-Putt and Napier. We've got discounts for all of those kinds
3: of things.
4: Okay,
3: but there's no expectation.
4: There's no expectation.
3: No.
4: We say that from the outset. It's not about you know, spending money.
5: Yeah.
4: And especially early on, it's better to you know, build that relationship before you set that expectation that every time we go out, we're going to go get

0: So,
1: why is your service needed?
0: Well, I think the service is needed because it helps build community. Mm. I mean, we were talking about that before, you know, the importance of community. And, you know, a lot of the families that I go and talk to, they don't really have lots of people. It might be, the kids might have two parents, but that's it. They might not have any access to uncles because their uncles and aunties are overseas or their grandparents are overseas. Yeah. So I think really what it is about and why it's needed is it helps build community and it helps give young people access to other role models that are going to be in the community, you know, positive role models in the community, and access to things that they might not necessarily ordinarily get if it was just the two parents.
1: Okay.
0: The two parents might be working all the time, or if it's a single parent, again, they might be working all the time, and the kids might just not be able to get out and do things like learn how to skate or
1: ride a bike,
0: or play catch, or things like that.
1: Those things that we take for granted as part of a child's life.
0: And that those are I think they're really really important things. Like even playing catch, and doing something as simple as that, it's so important that young kids do things like that. Mm. You know. So
1: what, when you say young children, what age group are we talking about here?
0: So we accept kids 6 to 12 years old. Mm-hmm. On the program, and then once they have been matched, they can stay on till they're 18.
1: Right.
0: But yeah, 6 to 12 is what we
1: is for the matching, and is then
0: for
1: that
0: the matching.
1: Relationship can continue after that. If, okay.
0: Exactly.
1: Absolutely. So your mentees are volunteers. Do they need any special skills or?
0: No. So it's just your average person. Anyone can come and put their name forward to it. We don't really manage complicated cases, and we don't manage complicated cases because it's just your average person that's coming. You know, construction worker, you know, tradie, whatever it might be.
1: Right.
0: Just your average person doesn't need any particular skills, really.
1: Okay.
0: They just have to provide a positive environment for the young person, be a good role model, and be able to go out and do some cool things with the young kid, you know?
1: Cool.
0: And we have people from all sorts of backgrounds that come forward. Yeah.
1: Really?
0: Yeah. Yeah. So.
1: And how long do your mentees stay with you? So you've talked about the commitment being a year.
0: Yeah.
1: And then I think you talked about the longest one being a lot longer than that.
0: Yeah, yeah.
1: So it feels like the sort of thing that once people get into that they might kind of, you know, just keep doing it.
0: I think so. And you know, we rematch our volunteers if a match closes for whatever reason.
1: Oh.
0: We'd rematch the volunteers. But in terms of young people, how long do they stay?
1: Mm.
0: It's pretty varied.
1: Mm.
0: I think our average match length is about 2.5 years. I can't remember off the top of my head. 2.5, 3 years.
1: Yeah.
0: So that's how long... About how long on average you'd have a match last for.
1: Okay. That's interesting. So do they need any special training, your mentors? Do they?
0: Well, we take them through a training session. The training session is about 4 hours.
1: Oh, okay.
0: And it goes over a few things around boundaries and our code of conduct and such like that. But it's not necessarily anything special. It's not...
1: just about how you guys roll.
0: How it works.
1: Yeah.
0: Because it's a pretty unique relationship. Because it's focused around the kid, and that you might not necessarily have much contact with the parent. Yeah. So it's a pretty unique relationship that way.
1: Okay.
0: So we just go through 4-hour training session.
1: Yeah.
0: Just to establish a few rules, and if there's further need for training, we do a help and we do offer with that as well. If there is something that comes up in the child's life or something that comes up in the parent's life and there needs to be extra support for the mentor, we can offer that as well.
1: That's good to know.
0: Yeah.
1: Volunteers will often tell us that they want to know what it is they're committing to, you know, the shape and the size of it and the kinds of things they might be asked to do. So it's really good to hear that today. I think that gives a really clear picture of how things are with you.
0: Yeah.
1: Do you take mentors on at any particular times of the year, or do you have like recruitment drives, or is it like any time? How does that work?
0: The mentors would put their name forward, you know, throughout the year, but we do have recruitment drives.

0: lives as well.
1: Yeah.
0: Yeah. So I'm not sure when our
1: next one is.
0: Next one is.
1: Watch this space, folks. We can tell you information about that. Okay. So so our website is Volunteering Hawke's Bay, so vhb.org.nz, and I'm Tracy. Today we're here talking with Fraser from Big Brothers Big Sisters, where they're all about transforming young lives through the power of mentorship. So how did you personally become involved in this, Mahi, Fraser?
0: So I actually was a mentor before I signed up to be, before I started working for Big Brothers Big Sisters. 3 years I was a mentor before that. And I guess I signed up to be a mentor because I wanted to start doing a few more things for the community.
1: Mm.
0: I've always liked supporting young people through school.
1: Yeah.
0: I signed up when I was pretty young in terms of what we actually have as mentors. I think it was about 24 I signed up.
1: Right.
0: Maybe it was 25. But, yeah, and so I signed up and I really, really enjoyed it. Like, it's such a cool experience. It's so cool, really, really cool to see this young person that you see once a week grow.
1: Mm.
0: Physically, they, you can see the changes in their growing.
1: Between, yes.
0: And also how they develop as well. The young person I was matched with didn't have a lot of skills. Like, he didn't know how to tie his laces. He didn't know how to use a knife and stuff. So it was really nice to see, you know, I'd show him how to do these things and then he'd, you know, begin to learn how to do them. So it was really, really rewarding. And I guess how I signed up is I saw the advert and decided that that's maybe the kind of role that I wanted to work in.
1: Mm.
0: And so put an application forward and here I am.
1: That's awesome.
0: Yeah. So.
1: So listening to you speak about the kind of things that you did with your mentee,
0: yeah.
1: And I'm just speaking to volunteers out there and saying, you know, the skills you talked about are simple, everyday skills.
0: Yep.
1: So we talked about the volunteers that come to you not needing a special skill set, just being the person that they are and being willing to spend time with this young person.
0: Yep.
1: And sharing those things like tying laces.
0: Yeah, yeah.
1: That's blew me away, really it has.
0: Yeah, yeah. So, and we have lots of, just like we've got lots of mentors from all sorts of walks of life, that's the same with the mentees as well.
1: Mm.
0: So when we're going to actually match them up, we have this interview process and we make sure, you know, we have a good idea of who the mentor is and we have a good idea who the mentee is so we can make a match based up,
1: okay.
0: You know, and make them, rather than just lumping two people together, you know, you want them to have similar interests.
1: Something to connect them.
0: Yeah.
1: Yeah.
0: Yeah.
1: Yeah, absolutely.
0: So.
1: I was thinking about connection then. So before you came to Big Brother Big Sister, mm-hmm. It's quite common for people who volunteer to have a kind of history of volunteering. So although you were quite young when you mentored, maybe you were involved in volunteering or community work prior to that. Is that the case?
0: Not a lot of community work. I did. I'm a musician, so I play gigs on the side.
1: Okay.
0: I've done some shows for non-for-profit organisations before and stuff like that. But other than that, it's the big volunteering role would be Big Brothers Big Sisters. Mm. And I'm still a mentor now as well, so still working for them and still a mentor with a different mentee now. And I guess the other big volunteering role I had was actually a volunteer firefighter.
1: Oh, okay. Yeah, I should probably mention that.
0: Yeah. Not anymore, but
1: okay.
0: I did that for a little while. And yeah, that was really cool. I think I found it quite healing because I was involved in the cyclone and pretty.
1: Okay.
0: It wasn't very good for me, but I think it was pretty healing doing that sort of work and getting involved in that kind of hierarchy as well.
1: Yes.
0: I really enjoyed that, so, yeah.
1: Awesome. So, yeah, volunteers will often tell us that they get a lot more out of the volunteering than they give, you know, that they didn't realise that it was going to impact on them in the positive ways that it does. You know, the good feeling and the socialisation, the helping the community, all of those things.
0: Mm.
1: Do you have anything to say about that?
0: Yeah, for sure. I'd say, I've experienced that.
1: Yeah.
0: You get so much out of you know, being a volunteer.

0: volunteer, absolutely. And being a big brother, you get so much out of it, so much more than you thought that you'd get out of it when you first signed up. You know, people would sign up for a lot of different reasons. They want to help out in the community, and you find that you get heaps out of it. You grow as an individual as well, you know. You're exposed to somebody else's different situation, somebody else's different life. You're exposed to another young person that's growing and changing, and I think you learn so much from it, but it's also such a rewarding role. I would recommend it for anyone.
1: Yeah. That's incredible. I can understand why you're so passionate about it. It really is an incredible piece of work. So do you want to tell us about any particular milestones or events that you've got coming up this year, Fraser?
0: Yeah, cool, sure. So we have our, on the 28th, we have our intake training, and that's the training that I was talking about for mentors to come through. We've got quite a few mentors that are coming through that one. We also have, we put on about four events a year, or four kind of big ones, but there's a mid-year event and an end-year event, so we're just organising those. The end-of-year one we know is going to be at Raunui Park. That's always a favourite for everyone, so nice. I'm excited for that one. We've also had a lot of people contact us that want to deliver training to our mentors,
1: right,
0: which is very cool. A lot of different organisations in the community. We have one graduation that's coming up. The young person's going to be turning 18, so that's going to be really, really cool to be celebrate that. On Children's Day, we're celebrating a whole bunch of matches that have been matched for over 5 years, which is really, really cool. We have a few new matches coming on board, and our school program is starting to kick off as well, where our mentors would be in the school for 1 hour with the young person rather than taking them out in the community.
1: So is that a new thing for you guys?
0: It's been something that's been in the works for a little while in Hawke's Bay.
1: Right.
0: It has. We're across New Zealand, so other branches have had that running for quite some time.
1: Okay, so you've got a model to work from for that. Great,
0: yeah.
1: Okay. Oh, so in school.
0: Yeah.
1: Yeah, very cool.
0: So I think the idea of the in-school one is it will allow people who are at work to leave work, go spend an hour, then go back. So it just hopefully gives a bit more flexibility so we can capture maybe a few more volunteers that don't necessarily have the time but want to do it.
1: Yes.
0: This kind of gives a different option.
1: Another path.
0: Yeah.
1: Absolutely. That makes sense.
0: Yeah.
1: Can create as many pathways for people to volunteer and connect with you as possible.
0: Yeah.
1: Makes absolute sense. Okay, so if there are people out there listening, and I know you are listening, and you'd like to get involved, what would you say to them about becoming involved with Big Brother Big Sister?
0: I'd say pop your name forward.
1: Yeah.
0: Yeah, I'd just do it. It's like, you know, it can take a little bit to get through the vetting process sometimes, but you're not going to regret helping out a young person in the community. It's as simple as that. You're just not going to regret that. So just do it. Yeah, for sure. Absolutely. Put your name forward.
1: How do they just do it? What's the best way to reach out?
0: Yeah, sure. So there's a few options. If you head over to www.bigbrothersbigsistershawkesbay.org.nz, you'll be able to check out our website, and you'll see a list of emails there. There's a form that you can fill out on the website. You could also just email hawkesbay@bbbs.nz if you're interested, or our official phone number is 022 175 2296.
1: Okay, so if you're out there and thinking about this as something you would like to be involved in, we encourage you to get on board and do as Fraser says and go and have a look and sign up. So to Fraser and to everyone at Big Brothers Big Sisters, keep doing the incredible things that you do for the young people that you walk beside. 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Hop on over to our website, www.vhb.org.nz, and see what's happening. 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
1: ya ate mo te ji ate ya para mo ki to akarong ate ya ki ki mo e karong rong mai ma e ka pe me mo ni le ti ra mo no ko ale to la ra ji no ko ni e ate ye tu bu ni ke tato
0: Amen. 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
1: I Trau,
0: 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Yeah. Happy birthday. Yeah.
1: The parallel need back to air, we do go away, but the home of Bula, and we go back to Tobaba, two that are to prison, yes.
0: And there, ah,
1: Amen.
0: Eh, peragato. to tato itanga da kato